0: to welcome the Paul Thorne Band, Ray Benson, Sonny Sweeney, and Andy Friedman. 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

Well, hello again, music lovers of planet Earth, and welcome to the second hour of Mountain Stage. I'm David Mayfield, and I'm thrilled that you joined us. We are here in beautiful Charleston, West Virginia, at the Culture Center Theater, and we're glad to have you listening out there on the radio. What a great hour of music we have planned for you. In just a bit, we're going to hear from one of our absolute favorites, who's been coming to see us here at Mountain Stage since 1989. Singer, songwriter, guitarist, actor, Chris Smither is here. Originally from Louisville, Kentucky, now based in Michigan, Joan Shelley is a songwriter whose work moves with quiet precision. Rooted in traditional folk forms, shaped by a steady, unhurried sense of time. Over the past decade, she's built a distinctive catalog of songs that draw from Appalachian folk as well as Irish and British traditions. She's recorded with Jeff Tweedy and worked closely with artists like Bonnie Prince Billy and Bill Callahan while touring widely in the U.S. and abroad. Her most recent album, Real Warmth, was recorded in Toronto and features musicians from the Toronto music scene, and it's a beautiful album. Please welcome back to the Mountain Stage, Joan Shelley.

I want to bring out a friend, a fellow Kentuckian, a wonderful songwriter, Grace Rogers. Welcome her to the harmonizing stage. From Moorhead, Kentucky, the better accent. Let's do one called Jenny Come In. It's got to have three parts because there's a love relationship and there's also this ghost, and the theory that I had when I wrote it was the need for another person to live with you in the house. You know, it's like if you're not alone, you won't hear all the ghosts in that house and in your life and in your head. But I wrote it in one sitting, so I thought maybe, and I was living in a very old house at the time, so maybe this is it. Maybe this is the ghost. It's called Jenny Come In. One, two, three, one.

Thanks so much. It's so good to be back in this wonderful spaceship. I think last time I was here, don't catch me on this, but it was winter time, and I felt like this was the most special little, it's kind of got a Christmas tree vibe, I think. Little ornament that we're all sitting in together. It feels great. Thank you for coming. Very lucky. Back home is my 4-year-old daughter, and I dedicate this to her and my husband, who usually plays guitar with me but can't because he's with my 4-year-old daughter. It's called Field Guide to Wildlife.

Got Philip Parker on the cello. Give him a hand. And Will Thomas on the drums. We've been enjoying playing these shows together, and this particular one on the album is kind of a bigger song. You know, you get in the studio and you have lots of fun and you think, I'm going to be like everybody I love. And then you get on the stage and like, what do I actually do? It's much smaller, and in its own way, I think it's cooler. But this one is dedicated to the crumbling and the building back up of everything right now. It's called Here in the High and Low.

Thank you so much. We have one more song. This has been really fun. Such a good night. Chris Smithers is like one of my favorite of all time. So I'm so excited.

Her latest album, Real Warmth, is available on No Quarter Records. Give it up one more time for Joan Shelley. Alrighty, it's time for my favorite part of the show, when we roll the grand piano down into the spotlight and we feature our piano man, Bob Thompson. Bob's gonna play Things Are Getting Better by the late, great Cannonball Adderley. Welcome to the Mountain Stage, Bob Thompson.

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1: 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Our final performer is a songwriter's songwriter's songwriter. Born in Miami and raised in New Orleans, Chris Smither has been writing and performing his singular brand of blues-infused storytelling for 6 decades. With a driving finger-picked groove anchored by the steady rhythm of his tapping feet. His songs often sit somewhere between reflection and revelation, rhythmic and deeply human. Over the years, his work has been covered by lots of folks, including Love You Like a Man, recorded by Bonnie Raitt. And he recently appeared in the short film The Singers, which won the Academy Award for Best Live Action Short Film. His latest album, that's right. His latest album, All About the Bones, is his 20th album and is available wherever you get your music. Please welcome back to the Mountain Stage, Chris Smither.
2: One thing I learned about winning an Oscar, it's very tough to write a song about it. It's really hard to rhyme Oscar. Closest I've come is Boxcar. Sometimes it's just hard to write songs, period. And you learn all these little tricks to get yourself started. And one of mine is to just go in my music room and promise myself I'm not coming out until something's finished. Doesn't have to be good. It just has to be finished. So what you do, well, the easiest thing to do is just start off with some sort of standard blues lick, get a little melody going, and then just start spouting out all the crap that's been building up for weeks and weeks. And you can usually, I mean, if you can't come up with some miserable little blues in a couple of hours, there's something wrong with the way you were raised, you know. It's just, then you have to throw it away because it's usually terrible. Terrible song, but once in a while one comes along and you think, well, that's all right. You know, that's exactly how this song happened. But remember, you just got to start with something really standard, you know, something you've heard 1,000 times, you know.

knowing it and showing it as a part of it. I got a clue, it ain't what I know that made me blue, it's what I thought I knew. I lost a lot of things.

Thank you. Listen, you know, when I was growing up in New Orleans, my next door neighbor was a man named Boudreau. I'm sure that comes as a big shock to everybody. Boudreau was from Thibodaux, Louisiana, which is right in the heart of the Cajun country, out with, in the bayous. I never knew his first name. Nobody ever called him anything but Boudreau. His wife called him Boudreau. That was it. But I was thinking about him when I was trying to write some songs for this last project. And I just started running with it, you know. Boudreau from Thibodaux is the only part of it that's true. I made up the rest of it, but it's true to the spirit of the region, you know. And if you've never visited the Bayou country, you know, you should run down there just to eat, if for nothing else. You know?

This one's always been, you know, a puzzle to me, this song. You know, I thought I was just writing a simple little song, and it came out on a record, and about a year and a half later, I got a letter from a man in Madras, India, who complimented me profusely on how well I had adapted various elements of a certain raga and put them in, and put them into this song. And he went on in great detail about certain elements, and he would end each little paragraph by saying, "But I don't need to tell you this, obviously you're well versed in Indian music." And I've always felt guilty that I didn't know what on earth he was talking about. Now I feel better. I've never told anybody that story.

Thank you. Well, you know, this last batch of songs wasn't the easiest one in the world to write. Well, they never, I would never call them easy, any of them, but this one I told my producer, Goody, David Goodrich, I said, I'd be ready by June. So he said, okay, I'll book some studio time. And June rolled around and I had one song. He calls me up, he says, Chris? I said, yeah. He says, you getting worried? I said, yes. He said, me too. And so he came up, and you know, we've been working together for 30 years, and it's turned into one of those relationships that you sort of can't do without, you know. It feels like a part of you. And it's really, it's pretty wonderful, because he just walks in the room and everything changes, you know. Make sure you find somebody like that. But sure enough, you know, it happened all over. It's happened before, and it happened this time. He walked in and picked up a guitar. I picked up a guitar, things started happening, and within 3 days we had

hear it, so he starts playing it, and I said, "Oh, I do like that." And I picked up a guitar and started working with him. And after, you know, 15 minutes or so, and I had a pretty good grip on a version of what he was doing. He says, "Okay, you got it. Now, go write something." Which was, that was the problem in the first place. So I just sort of looked at him, and he looked back at me, and he said, "Go on." He says, "You can do it. I still believe in you." So here's the song, and it's called "Still Believe in You."

available wherever you get your music. Keep it going for Joan Shelley. And Hudost. And Yarn. And Calvin Arsenia. And how about a big hand for our wonderful audience here in Charleston, West Virginia? Thank you guys so much for supporting live music. And thanks, as always, to everybody out there listening on the radio, because without you, well, there'd be no Mountain Stage, and that would make me sad. I hope you'll be back next week when Kathy Matea will be here to welcome the Paul Thorne Band, Ray Benson, Sonny Sweeney, and Andy Friedman. Mountain Stage is produced by Larry Gross and Adam Harris. Senior producer is Jeff Shirley. Associate producers are John Ingram and Mallory Richards. We're engineered by Patrick Stevens, Richie Collins, Jay Lipschitz, and Greg McGowan. Production assistance by Michael Lipton, Lance Schrader, Chris Mead, Don London, Kelly Lassiter, Jen Brown, Lillian Jackson, Sophie Alexander, Kaylin Cole Frazier, Tony Patterson, and Fontaine Allen. 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Lodging is provided by the Marriott Town Center Hotel, centrally located for the business and pleasure traveler in downtown Charleston, West Virginia. Mountain Stage was founded by Andy Ridenour, Francis Fisher, and Larry Gross. Why don't you go out and hear some live music wherever you are just as soon as you can? You've been listening to Mountain Stage, live performance radio from the Mountain State of West Virginia.

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5: 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Oh, hey guys, this is Christian McBride, host of Jazz Night in America. You see, the summer is a busy time for a musician. Usually lots of touring, zigzagging the world. But for today's show, I'm going to be taking a break right along with you, enjoying the music at one of the best parts of summer, the festival. Sunshine, beautiful breeze, shoulder to shoulder with your fellow music lover. Can't beat it, honestly. This week on Jazz Night, we're bringing you Jazz Fest in America. Sets from some of our favorite festivals around. Don't worry, I got you a ticket, so let's go. Ah, here we are in beautiful St. Lucia. There's palm trees, sand, and warmth from that beautiful sunshine. And perhaps the warmth is going to kick up a notch with the first artist we'll hear, Gregory Porter. He brought along his incredible band, the Serenaders, as we kick off the celebration. Let's get up close to the stage. Brother Gregory is going to kick us off with one of his hits, Liquid Spirit. Speaking of that, do you need a drink refill? How about something tropical? I got you covered.

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That's all I'm gonna say. 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That's what music is, the exchange of emotions, the exchange of feelings, transfer of love. So that's what I'm trying to do.

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This one is about that original freedom, the freedom that your mama

0: 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Thank you so much.
1: That was vocalist Gregory Porter with Free. He started off with Liquid Spirit, then No Love Dying, live from the 2019 St. Lucia Jazz Festival. Let's walk over to the next stage. I want to get a good spot. More summer festival vibes when Jazz Night returns. I'm Christian McBride.
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1: Cape May, New Jersey. This is one beautiful place right up on the ocean. And Jazz Night in America has a ticket for you to the festival that calls Cape May its home, the Exit Zero Jazz Festival. Besides the beautiful setting, festivals are a great place to check out artists you might not have heard before. We're going to check out a musician on the rise, vocalist Gabrielle Cavassa. She's hitting the stage with a band right now. Don't forget to reapply that sunscreen.
7: Hey, guys.

That's Ryan Hanson on the piano. Lex Warshawski on the bass. Kobe Watkins on the drums. My name's Gabrielle Cavazza. We're gonna do this song called The Things We Did Last Summer.

0: Dig that. Gabriel Cavazza with Vanity from the 2021 Exit Zero Jazz Festival. The Things We Did Last Summer and Do Something was before that. In her band, Ryan Hanseler, piano, Lex Warshawski, bass, and Kobe Watkins, drums. I don't know about you, but I'm ready for some more music. How about something to dance to? Before that, I'm going to need to get some grub. You want anything? I'm thinking a lobster roll. No? Maybe a kebab? I'll figure it out. Jazz Night in America will be right back. I'm Christian McBride.
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0: Ah, that beautiful sea air. Here on Jazz Night in America, we're checking out some incredible summer festivals. We're now in Newport, Rhode Island, home to one of the crown jewels on the jazz festival scene, the Newport Jazz Festival. I'm going to hook you up with some VIP passes. We're not going to want to miss this next set, and I hope you got your dancing shoes on. Let's hop in my golf cart and to the fourth stage. It's Corey Wong and the Wong Notes time.

0: Thank you so much, Newport Jazz. What a dream. Thank you, guys. We had so much fun playing.
1: That was Corey Wong and the Wong Notes from the 2021 Newport Jazz Festival. Their set was St. Paul, Clickbait, and Cosmic Sands. That was Corey Wong on guitar, the one and only Sonny Thompson on bass, Kevin Castangue on keyboards, Nega Santos percussion, Petar Janich on drums, Kenny Holman on tenor saxophone, Sam Greenfield on alto saxophone, Sly Fifth Avenue on baritone saxophone, Jay Webb and John Lampley on trumpet, and Michael Nelson on trombone. I don't know about you, but I'm worn out after a long, beautiful day of listening to music in the sun. I hope you enjoyed it. Next show, we'll go somewhere with AC.

0: Jazz Night in America is a production of WBGO Studios and NPR Music. This week's episode was written and produced by Trevor Smith and Sarah Gilletti. Episode mix, Ron Scalzo. Executive producer, Stephen A. Williams. Soraya Muhammad is the executive producer at NPR Music. I'm Christian McBride.
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Chicago native Herbie Hancock, and what he said about 20 years ago was, this is one of his favorite projects ever. From 1998, Gershwin's World, the name of it, Herbie Hancock there doing The Man I Love with Joni Mitchell on the vocal. Herbie Hancock, you're on Weekend Jazz. I'm Scott Hanley, and we turn next to another Chicago native, born about 5 years earlier than Herbie Hancock, Ramsey Lewis, from a release he did called Appassionata. This is called Close Your Eyes and Remember. Ramsey Lewis on Weekend Jazz.

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Nancy Erickson Lamont from her new release called Through the Passages. Jean Chaumont on guitar, and that was Haiku New Love from Nancy Erickson Lamont. Before that, American-Iranian saxophonist Farzin Farhadi from a recent release a couple of years ago now called The Cure and the tune After All. Farzin Farhadi. I'm Scott Hanley with Jazz on Your Weekend with Red Garland up next at the piano, Coleman Hawkins on tenor sax, the album called Red Beans, and that is the title track. Here's Red Garland with Coleman Hawkins.

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Mark Sherman at The Vibes with Bill Cunliffe on piano from the release called The L.A. Sessions, and they're the Benny Golson tune, Whisper Not. I'm Scott Hanley here with Jazz on Your Weekend, turning next to the wonderful new release by Samara Joy that features arrangements by Brian Lynch, here doing You Stepped Out of a Dream. The release is called Portrait from Samara Joy.

The Days of Wine and Roses. Wes Montgomery on guitar from a collection called Boss Guitar. I'm Scott Hanley here with Jazz on Your Weekend, a prominent jazz player who also worked a lot with people like James Taylor over his career, Don Grolnick. This is the title track from the release Medianoche. 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

Scott Hamilton on tenor sax from a release he did called Jazz Signatures from more than 20 years ago now. John Bunch on piano, longtime musical director for Tony Bennett there. The tune by Billy Strayhorn called Rain Check. Scott Hamilton on tenor sax with John Bunch. Well, hi there. I'm Scott Hanley here with Jazz on Your Weekend, turning next to a bass player who's also a fine singer from her new release called Sweet Dreams. Here's Don't Let It Bring You Down, Kristen Korb on Weekend Jazz.

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Luke Selleck and Andrew Renfro on bass and guitar, respectively, and Harvest for the World from their new release called Aberdeen Blues. Before that, also from a new release, saxophonist Wayne Escoffrey. It's called Alone, and that was the title track, Wayne Escoffrey on sax. I'm Scott Hanley here with Jazz on Our Weekend, with Houston Person joining us now. He's on tenor here with I Only Have Eyes for You.

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Up next, trumpeter Howard McGhee with Tommy Flanagan on piano and A Cottage for Sale.

Cal Jader at the Vibes and his interpretation of Tintindeo, calling it Soul Bird. Before that, Nancy Wilson and Cannonball Adderley with a Broadway tune, very popular for Nancy Wilson, Never Will I Marry. Up next, Gerald Wiggins here at the organ with Harold Land on tenor sax, Teach Me Tonight.

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Dakota Staton from her first full-length album from 1957, The Late Late Show. And that was the big hit off of that record, the biggest hit of her career, really, The Late Late Show. The album doesn't really have a lot of personnel on it, but we understand it was probably Jonah Jones there on trumpet and Hank Jones at the piano. Dakota Staton with The Late Late Show. Well, hi there. I'm Scott Hanley here with Jazz on Our Weekend, turning next to a great saxophonist, notably remarkable on alto sax and on tenor sax, Sonny Stitt. From a release called Salt and Pepper, here's the tune, My Mother's Eyes, Sonny Stitt, here on Weekend Jazz.

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Cheryl Fisher from her release Quietly There, and there the title track. Eric Allison featured at the flute. Before that, Noah Hajdu piano from his release Standards 2, the rhythm section featuring Buster Williams bass, Billy Hart drums. They're doing The Days of Wine and Roses. Noah Hajdu. I'm Scott Hanley with Jazz on Your Weekend with Stan Getz up next on tenor sax, Oscar Peterson at the piano with his trio, and Three Little Words.

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4: 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I'm Michael Jewett. 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

the Brazilian trio and Bebe from a release called Constelação. Now the late Joey DeFrancesco from his project Freedom and A Change Is Gonna Come.

the late trumpeter Roy Hargrove, a 1998 recording, which was done just after he and the band involved with this won a Grammy for Best Latin Jazz Recording. This is called Roy Hargrove's Cree Soul and features Frank Lacy, trombone, Larry Willis, piano, Gerald Cannon, bass, and Willie Jones III on drums, and they're with Kamala's Dance from this new release called Grand Terre, which was released on the late Roy Hargrove's birthday in October. He would have been 55. I'm Scott Hanley here with Jazz on Your Weekend, turning next to sounds from Jerry Mulligan, and this is called North Atlantic Run.

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I'm John Bomarito, and each Tuesday and Thursday, I invite you to join me for lunch. 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

0: 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Whether you're into pop...
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2: Good morning. 900 years ago, crusaders built a castle. Israel has captured it. The farthest its forces have gone into Lebanon in decades. Israel's prime minister wants them to keep going. It's Morning Edition from NPR News. Democrats' chances to win the Senate depend on Graham Plattner of Maine. I'm E. Martinez.
3: And I'm Steve Inskeep. He's an oyster farmer with revelations about his past, including one over the weekend. He tells Layla voters want a real person representing them. Also, President Trump started the board of

0: Farmers, landscapers, and the hospitality industry have long complained the U.S. government doesn't issue enough guest worker visas to meet seasonal labor needs.
1: We've tried hiring temp workers, local workers. We have had very little success. Local workers don't want these jobs.
0: I'm Scott Detrow. How worker shortages have upended Louisiana's crawfish industry on the next All Things Considered from NPR News.
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4: Good morning. New Jersey's governor criticized violent protests at an ICE detention center, and there's now a half-mile curfew zone. New Jersey Senator Cory Booker joins us in this hour of Morning Edition from NPR News. Two federal courts are now looking into President Trump's settlement in the lawsuit he brought against himself. I'm Steve Inskeep.
5: Jeremy Martinez. We hear from a former judge who argued Trump deceived one of those courts. Also, Stanford students reporting forced the university's president to resign. His new book looks at how Silicon Valley invests in freshmen before they even have a company to pitch. It's Monday, June 1st. On this day in 1974, a medical journal published Dr. Henry Heimlich's method for saving people choking on food. News is next.
6: Live from NPR News in Washington, I'm Libby Casey. Israel has expanded its invasion of Lebanon with its deepest incursion of ground forces in the country in 26 years. It has also

0: disagreements over AI policy?
1: Yeah, definitely. I think often we try to view the left and right on an issue like AI as the right, maybe wanting to accelerate the development of this technology and the left wanting to restrict it. But actually, there's a lot more issue-specific agreement on things like chip export controls. So a lot of people want to restrict exporting a lot of the hardware that goes into making these AI systems possible to China. Almost everyone across the aisle agrees that there should be some kind of liability for developers, companies that make a model that causes some kind of harm that could be for child safety, mental health, misinformation. And then some pretty big areas of disagreement, I think federal preemption of local regulation that's trying to pause or restrict AI development is pretty deeply bipartisan issue.
0: I'm curious about why you decided to launch this huge project in your spare time, I suppose.
1: I do think a lot of people our age and just in general are feeling a huge lack of agency in understanding how to navigate something that's changing so quickly. So this tool was actually our way of bringing agency into understanding the space as a starting point to see what points of leverage there are in how both we can contribute and maybe get the public more involved.
0: I can relate to that feeling of a lack of control. Sophia, what about you? What led you to do this in your spare time?
2: AI is this kind of like rapidly evolving technology that's starting to collide with almost every other technological domain. And I see this very actively in the space industry where I have formal background and also just in market trends. And our way of making an impact in this space is trying to create a transparency tool. We see this as kind of an opportunity for the public to get involved, even if they are not sort of in Silicon Valley themselves developing these models. They have really important feedback to give.
0: Anushree Chaudhary and Sophia Wang are the co-leads on Mapping AI, a project designed to track who's influencing artificial intelligence. Thank you both.
2: Thank you so much.
1: Thank you so much for having me.
0: In Washington, I'm Nancy Marshall-Genzer with the Marketplace Morning Report from APM American Public.
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10: Good morning. What's the U.S. plan for a peace deal that reopens the Strait of Hormuz? The U.S. and Iran traded fire over the weekend. We're going to hear from the State Department spokesman in this hour of Morning Edition from NPR News. Democrats' chances to win the Senate depend on Graham Platner of Maine. I'm E. Martinez.
11: And I'm Steve Inskeep. He's an oyster farmer with revelations about his past, including one over the weekend. He tells Layla voters want a real person representing them. Also, President Trump started the Board of Peace by demanding billion-dollar entrance fees. Why is there no money in one of its bank accounts? It's Monday, June 1st. This day in 1990, President George H.W. Bush and Soviet President Mikhail Gorbachev agreed to stop making chemical weapons. The news is next.
12: Live from NPR News in Washington, I'm Libby Casey. Congress returns to the Capitol today after a week's recess with a long to-do list. Republicans want to approve funding for immigration enforcement, but that is stuck because Democrats plan to introduce amendments focused on the fund President Trump created to pay people who claim the federal government targeted them. NPR's Eric McDaniel says Democrats want to get Republicans on the record.
13: It became clear that an amendment outlawing the fund could get, like, 30 Republican votes, probably, which would be embarrassing for Republicans. So GOP leaders pushed the vote on the package to this week. But President Trump hasn't backed down on the fund in the time they were at home, and it doesn't seem like waiting has made things any easier. Some lawmakers are also angry that the president allocated

0: communities. We have seen a recent decrease here in Michigan, and so we are excited to see that we are moving in the right direction. However, the numbers are still remain high, and we have a lot of work still to do.
1: As with many other health maladies, kidney disease does not always occur on its own. What are the other health factors that can contribute to chronic kidney disease?
0: Diabetes and high blood pressure are the two leading causes of kidney disease. We really look at those ones as working up front of the disease and really trying to intervene and working with individuals when they're diagnosed with diabetes and high blood pressure, because what we know is that if we're able to really intervene and work with individuals and educate them around diet, exercise, proper nutrition, and also really working with health systems to make sure that they are testing individuals at the right point to be able to even identify that individuals have the risk of kidney disease, we know that we are able to either delay or completely prevent that onset of an individual going to kidney disease.
1: You mentioned diet as part of the solution. A lot of lower income areas are described as food deserts, and having access to fresh and healthy foods is limited or in some cases non-existent. Additionally, with higher food prices, buying cheaper and highly processed food products, how much does that all play into trying to combat a problem?
0: Yeah, it's really difficult. I mean, we know that, you know, unfortunately we're seeing basic needs assistance coming in even higher within our area, and having somebody that is either living with kidney disease or at risk of kidney disease, that, you know, proper nutrition is really important and at times could be costly or hard to access. And so we really work to make sure that we are educating people around ways to eat healthy on a budget, how to shop healthy on a budget, making sure that we're working directly with individuals to ensure that they are connected to basic need resources. And, you know, working and referring people to areas like food pantries and working with food pantries to make sure that they have kidney-friendly or diabetic-friendly foods that will really help the individual make sure that they're able to follow their, you know, the food and nutrition components that they need. We also work as part of this, too. Nutrition is also, we need to make sure that individuals have proper healthcare coverage. And so we make sure that we work with individuals, too, to help them and support in the process of applying for healthcare coverage and checking that eligibility as well.
1: Washtenaw United, and now our conversation with Crystal DiAgostino from the National Kidney Foundation of Michigan continues on 89.1 WEMU. Now, kidney disease often begins asymptomatic. You don't know anything is wrong with you. Can it still be diagnosed in those early stages?
0: Yes, absolutely. It can be diagnosed through a simple blood and urine test. So it can really be done if individuals are going to the doctor and getting their annual physical. It can really be done as part of tests that are already taking place in those visits, or, you know, as you're going to get your labs done, and making sure that those two tests are ran together. And so we are really working closely with healthcare systems and as well as, you know, physicians to make sure that we're getting that message out there around the importance of making sure that people are getting tested, because we are, if we're able to identify it early, then we really are able to delay or prevent that onset.
1: What happens after a diagnosis of potential or already realized chronic kidney disease? Does it automatically mean we're on the trajectory to dialysis?
0: Not necessarily. It really comes down to being able to manage it and where it is identified. So there's different levels of staging of chronic kidney disease. And so if we're able to identify somebody that is what we call in stage 2, stage 3A, we can really intervene and work with individuals around ways to you know, eat healthy, work, make sure that they're moving throughout the day, or also really talking to their healthcare provider around additional medical intervention that could help them move forward in that process, making sure that individuals are managing their diabetes if they have type 2 diabetes, making sure that they're taking their high blood pressure medications and really working at that level. As we move down the road of, you know, chronic kidney disease, what we're often seeing, unfortunately, right now is so many people showing up in the ER that think that maybe they have the flu, stomach bug, the flu, and they're not feeling well, and they're coming out with chronic kidney disease. And that is a life-changing component. And where we really could, if we could work with individuals way before getting to that point, then that will also help help them and help improve quality of life to make sure that they're not ending up in that dialysis chair.
1: As you've pointed out, so much of your successes are based on the education.

0: you win buy-in for services and treatment so it doesn't get to those later stages?
1: Yeah, it's a really important question because, you know, making sure that there's trusted sources out there to make sure that the information is getting to everybody that is at risk. We do this in multiple ways. Working with partners, churches, whether it's health systems, whether it's working with schools, early childhood centers. We work directly across the community all throughout the state to really find trusted partners to come alongside with us because since we are a state-based organization, being able to reach every pocket is important in making sure that we are reaching those that are highest of risk. We have to make sure that we're doing that in a way that is going to reach everybody and make sure that we're working with those key trusted areas. Another thing that we're doing more recently is that we've been working with community health workers and providing education and to them through individualized kind of kidney awareness focus education and for them to be able to go through that process. So these are individuals that are already in the community, already trusted and really embedded and making sure that they're equipped with information that they need to know around kidney disease so that they can also continue to work with those that they serve.
0: And through these partnerships, there is greater awareness and people are seeking more treatment or at least making the appropriate questions so that they can make best informed decisions. How optimistic are you that we're going to get a much better handle on prevention, treatments, and outcomes when it comes to chronic kidney disease?
1: I believe that we have, you know, we have newer science out there that really does show that we can be upfront of that disease. So the more that we are able to work with health systems and educate health systems providers and put in those systems in place to really make sure that we are helping people get to access and have the ability to even be tested. So I do believe the science is there. I believe that we're working as hard as we can. We have a great relationship with the health department to be able to also have alignment of how we are moving the needle. It's already been shown that here in Michigan, we've made an impact. And through our partnership with the health department, we have a chronic kidney disease statewide strategy that is in place, and we are getting ready to release a new one that will also help us to look at the next 5 years and be able to really monitor how we are making continuing to make progress and move through that. So I feel like we have a lot of great resources and a lot of good education out there, and so we just need to keep doing the work.
0: Well, thank you so much for the time, the information, and the conversation today, Crystal. I appreciate it.
1: Well, thank you so much for having me.
0: That is Crystal DiAgostino. She is Director of Policy and Programs for the National Kidney Foundation and has been our guest on Washtenaw United. For more information on chronic kidney disease and how you can access programs and services from the foundation, pay a visit to our website at WEMU.org. Washtenaw United is produced in partnership with United Way for Southeastern Michigan, and you hear it every Monday. I'm David Fair, and this is your community NPR station, 89.1 WEMU, Ypsilanti.
2: Live from NPR News in Washington, I'm Libby Casey. The U.S. military says it struck various radar and drone launch sites near the Strait of Hormuz in recent days. U.S. Central Command says these attacks came in response to Iran shooting down a U.S. drone operating over international waters. Over the weekend, President Trump said the U.S. and Iran are close to a peace deal. But State Department spokesman Tommy Pigott told NPR's Morning Edition that there is not yet a deal.
3: The president has been very clear he wants to see a good deal here. And the president describing over the weekend that we are close to a circumstance in his belief of having a deal. But we're not going to have a deal that doesn't address some of the important parameters the president has outlined from the beginning.
2: Pigott pushed back on Republican concerns that the U.S. might unfreeze Iranian assets as part of an agreement and said there will be no exchange of money over the short term. Ukraine targeted oil and gas infrastructure in several regions of Russia over the weekend. The attacks are the latest in a growing campaign of Ukrainian strikes on Russia's energy industry that Kyiv calls long-range sanctions. From Moscow, NPR's Charles Maines reports.
4: Ukraine said its drone struck an oil refinery in the Russian city of Saratov, some 500 miles to the southeast of Moscow, with the local governor confirming damage to civilian infrastructure.

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1: Across Africa, U.S. funding of HIV/AIDS programs is being changed dramatically. And in Mozambique, doctors are battling the disease alongside big infrastructure challenges, like access to electricity and water.
2: Water and power are still struggling in the country. It's still a huge problem.
1: I'm Juana Summers, the fragile state of Mozambique's AIDS treatment, on All Things Considered from NPR News.
3: Coming up later today at 4, right here on 89.1 WEMU. On the roadways, we have one crash you may want to be careful around. It's at northbound US 23 at Nixon Road. We are told it's on the shoulder and not causing major slowdowns at this time, but still beware that it's there. And also, you're in some heavy traffic volumes along westbound I-94 between Michigan Avenue and State Street. Mostly sunny skies expected today with highs around 79. Then mostly cloudy skies to start tonight. Then gradually skies will clear up with lows around 52. Right now it's 59 degrees and the time is 8:30.
4: Live from NPR News in Washington, I'm Dave Mattingly. The U.S. and Iran have exchanged more fire in the Middle East in the latest test of the ongoing ceasefire. Here's NPR's Greg Myrie.
5: The U.S. military says American aircraft fired on a number of Iranian sites over the weekend. Now, they include a radar station, some drones, and a command center for drones. And this included an attack on Keshem Island in the Strait of Hormuz. Now, the U.S. says it acted because Iran had earlier shot down a U.S. Predator drone. The U.S. military says this U.S. drone was flying over international waters.
4: And Kuwaiti forces say they intercepted Iranian missiles and drones launched earlier today. President Trump continues to signal the U.S. and Iran are close to a deal to extend the ceasefire by 60 days. Israeli troops have captured a strategic mountain in southern Lebanon, marking their deepest incursion in the country in more than 25 years. The Israeli gains may be complicating efforts to extend the ceasefire between the U.S. and Iran, with Iranian officials demanding an end to the attacks against Hezbollah in Lebanon. AAA says the price of regular gasoline in the U.S. has dropped 18 cents a gallon in the last week on expectations the U.S. and Iran will reach an agreement. Regular now averages $4.32 a gallon nationwide. This is NPR News.
3: And this is 89.1 WEMU News. Good morning. I'm Matt Hobson. As temperatures begin to rise, Washtenaw County is preparing a list of designated cooling sites for people to cool off. Stacey Steele is with the Washtenaw County Office of Community and Economic Development, and she says the county has an agreement with most district libraries in the area.
6: Right now on our list for the cooling sites are the library districts, and that includes Ann Arbor Library District, Chelsea Library, Dexter, Ypsilanti District, and a few others.
3: During times of extreme heat or when the National Weather Service issues heat advisories, the Delano Center will open extra space to be used as a cooling center during the day and into evening hours. Also, Washtenaw County office building lobbies will be available during normal business hours as cooling sites. It's A20 week in the city of Ann Arbor, and Mayor Christopher Taylor will join in the signing of a proclamation for tonight's city council meeting. For more on this, we have WEMU's Kevin Merchart.
7: It's the sixth year the city has commemorated A20 Week. It's a celebration of climate solutions and community with numerous events planned. One of the main aspects being emphasized this year is the reuse of materials instead of sending them off to a landfill. Office of Sustainability and Innovation Director Missy Stoltz says it's a great way to support the circular economy.
8: At the end of life for you, materials might still be really, really good for someone else. So there's a clothing swap that's going to take place. That's an example of something where you might be able to take clothes that are not relevant for you anymore for a lot of reasons, but they're still really, really useful and share them with someone else.
7: Other events include the collection of old electronics equipment, outdoor celebrations, and an AFC Ann Arbor soccer game highlighting zero waste. I'm Kevin Burchard.
3: Michigan has launched an online forum for the public to report suspected harmful algal blooms. The blooms form due to the rapid growth of cyanobacteria, also known as blue-green algae. Toxins in the blooms can make pets that ingest the water very sick, and they can give humans who swim in it a rash or any other symptoms. Gary Kohlhepp is with the state's environmental department, and he encourages people to submit photos when they make these reports.
9: There'll be a fluorescent green color. The most commonly way it's expressed is it looks like somebody spilled green paint into the lake.
3: Kohlhepp says another way to tell is to swirl a stick or a paddle into the water. If strands of plant material are pulled up, it's probably not a toxic algal bloom. He says the good news is the blooms usually don't last this long, but the bad news is that they're trending longer and they are becoming more intense in the Great Lakes. That's WEMU News. I'm Matt Hobson. And the time now is 8:34.
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10: It's Morning Edition from NPR News. I'm Steve Inskeep in Washington, D.C.
11: And I'm A. Martinez in Culver City, California. President Trump's anti-weaponization fund is facing scrutiny in the courts.
10: Judges issued two orders in one day at the end of last week. First, a judge temporarily blocked the government from establishing the president's settlement fund to reimburse people who claim the federal government targeted them. Then another judge said she would investigate Trump's settlement with himself. The president arranged the payoffs in a deal with agencies he controls.
11: NPR's Jacqueline Diaz is with us to break all of this down. So Jacqueline, remind us where we are with this fund.
12: So there were a few developments on Friday. This anti-weaponization fund was created by the DOJ, and it was part of a settlement of President Trump's civil lawsuit against the IRS. Trump sued his own government back in January for the leak of his tax returns in 2019. The DOJ set aside almost $1.8 billion for this fund. People who feel like they were targeted by the federal government can apply for this fund and get payouts for damages. Groups like the nonprofit Democracy Forward sued the government over this whole program. And on Friday, a judge temporarily blocked the DOJ from moving forward with the fund. That means no payouts right now. She's now thinking about whether to grant a longer-term pause. Trump's lawyers have about 2 weeks to respond.
11: All right, so Steve earlier mentioned another judge. What about that other judge?
12: Yeah, so the original federal judge who oversaw Trump's lawsuit over his tax return leaks also weighed in on Friday. That judge, Judge Kathleen Williams, had earlier dismissed the case after the government and Trump settled. Before dismissing it, she expressed some concerns. She said she was worried that Trump and the IRS, which is obviously a part of his government, weren't really on opposite sides and that the court itself might be a, quote, victim of fraud. 35 retired federal judges weighed in and urged Judge Williams to take another look. And stay with me here. Judge Williams said she's going to consider that. She's giving Trump's lawyers until June 12th to respond. Trump supporters have really wanted something like this to exist, but there's a lot of legal obstacles here for the president to get his fund up and running.
11: Yeah. Now, you say some supporters wanted this. How have some lawmakers responded to the fund?
12: Well, there's some serious bipartisan pushback to this whole program. Republican Senate Majority Leader John Thune has said previously that he is not a big fan of this fund. But the loudest critics have been, naturally, Democrats. Some top Democrats are really concerned with another part of the settlement. That is one that bars the U.S. government from taking action over past tax returns filed by Trump, his companies, and his family. One Democrat, Jamie Raskin of Maryland, said on Friday that Congress should not have to wait for the courts and has the power to act itself.
11: How has the Trump administration responded to this criticism?
12: President Trump and other folks in the White House have said repeatedly that he does not get any personal benefit from this fund. And the Justice Department has defended its legality. The DOJ, for its part, did not respond to a request for comment from NPR. We do know that some Trump supporters who feel like they've been targeted by the DOJ have started applying for the fund. So far, that's included Michael Caputo, a Trump ally and former Health and Human Services spokesman. He has said he and his family were targeted by the Biden administration. Acting Attorney General Todd Blanche is sure to get questions about the weaponization fund and who might benefit when he testifies before a House budget hearing on Tuesday.
11: All right, that's NPR's Jacqueline Diaz. Jacqueline, thanks for laying all this out for us.
12: Thank you.
10: Judge Kathleen Williams says she chose to examine the president's settlement with himself at the request of 35 former federal judges. They wrote a letter. One of those judges is John Jones III, appointed by President George W. Bush, who served for many years and is now president of Dickinson College. Judge, welcome.
13: Good morning, Steve.
10: What strikes you when you read the judge's statement? I mean Judge Williams here.
13: Well, it looks like Judge Williams may have been looking for an opportunity, Steve, to open this case. And, of course, I and my retired judge colleagues gave her that opportunity by filing a motion to have her do that. The order itself I would characterize as terse and rather ominous, because what she invokes in the order is Federal Rule of Civil Procedure 11, and broken down in sort of layperson's parlance, Rule 11 requires that lawyers be honest and reasonable when filing lawsuits, and they not do so for an improper purpose. Here, the fear is collusion, which would be an improper purpose. And if you violate Rule 11, you can be sanctioned. And she's warning right up front that she may do that.
10: When we talk about collusion, what we mean is the president was effectively on both sides of this case, and therefore the lawyers on both sides of this case. The question she's asking anyway is, did they collude to make this case go away?
13: Well, that's exactly right. And she, as your reporter said, she identified that as an issue before the settlement. Ordered briefing, if we remember the timing, and then several days before the briefs were due, they pulled the suit down. The plaintiffs did. Notably, the defendants did not even enter an appearance. They didn't interpose a defense in the case. There's nobody on the side of the agencies, which is pretty remarkable. And in her order, she commented that she understood that there was a memo that sort of sketched out a defense, including the statute of limitations and some other defenses. And despite that memo, no defense whatsoever was interposed against the suit.
10: I guess we should be clear. When we say no defense was interposed, what you're saying is that we, the taxpayers, had nobody speaking for us. The government is supposed to speak for us, works for us, but instead they seem to have stood aside for the citizen who was aggrieved and was able to give them orders, the president.
13: Bluntly, Steve, they rolled over and played dead. This is a massive lawsuit. And they defended lawsuits of this nature before. There were other people who had their returns leaked, and the government did defend those lawsuits. So in this particular case, it was notable to the judge that they didn't even try. And that is, you know, I think pretty unprecedented.
10: Very briefly, should the president have been entitled to something? I mean, there was this third party contractor who seems to have leaked his tax returns.
13: Well, I think you probably could firewall the sort of collusive nature of the suit if you tried to do it. I'm not sure precisely how, but there may have been a way to do it. But that's not what happened here. And, you know, you have this settlement that occurs surreptitiously and really beyond the parameters of what the subject matter was in the suit. And that flies in the face, as the judge also pointed out, of the justice manual. So, you know, it's not a normal settlement by any stretch of the imagination.
10: Beyond the parameters, of course, what you mean is the settlement is not about tax leakage. It's about January 6th. Judge, thanks so much.
13: Yes, for personal damages. That's right.
10: That's former federal judge John Jones III. Appreciate your insights. Thank you, sir.
13: Thanks, Steve.
10: This is NPR News.
3: 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A good Monday morning to you. I'm Matt Hobson in for David Fair. More is on the way during the 9 o'clock hour of Morning Edition. President Trump recently came on Fox News over the weekend to say that the U.S. is close to a deal to end the war with Iran.
14: One guarantee that I have to have is that there will be no nuclear weapons. They've agreed to that.
3: Coming up, NPR Steve Inskeep is going to speak with State Department spokesperson Tommy Pigott about what that possibility might look like and whether Israel's offensive in Lebanon could have an impact on that as well. You'll get that conversation around 9:10 here on 89.1 WEMU. On the roadways, they are still working to clear that crash at northbound US 23 at Nixon Road. It's not causing any major slowdowns because it's off to the shoulder right now, but still be careful as emergency vehicles work to clear that away. And we're still seeing a little bit of heavy traffic along westbound I-94 between the US 23 exchange up to about State Street. That's the typical backups we see during this time of day. No word of any crashes there at this time, but we'll certainly keep an eye on it for you. And of course, keep an eye out for the construction zones. A lot of orange barrels out there, a lot of signs saying traffic shifts or watch out for workers. So please obey those signs. Mostly sunny skies expected for today with highs around 79. Calm, mostly cloudy skies to start tonight, but then later on, skies will clear up overnight with lows around 52. And then we'll have sunny skies for Tuesday's forecast and highs around 78. Right now, it is 59 degrees at 844.
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11: Good morning, May Martinez. U.S. men's national soccer team midfielder Brendan Aaronson skipped practice Friday because he got married. The team is getting ready for the World Cup, and his teammates said they plan to FaceTime into the ceremony. But the honeymoon will have to wait. Aaronson was back to training on Saturday, which makes me think this was a missed opportunity to have the ceremony on the pitch. Aaronson's a midfielder, and he could have said, I do at midfield. I have so many great ideas. It's Morning Edition.
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10: It's Morning Edition from NPR News. I'm Steve Inskeep.
11: And I'm A. Martinez. There are just over 5 months until the general election where Republicans are trying to hold on to control of Congress. They're facing rising gas prices and an unpopular war in Iran. NPR's Stephen Fowler reports from Iowa on what Republicans are saying about all that to voters.
16: At the Iowa Faith and Freedom Coalition spring kickoff event, a record crowd filled the Horizon Event Center near Des Moines to hear from Texas Senator Ted Cruz.
17: The last year and 4 months with President Trump in office and with a Republican Senate and Republican House, we have won more victories than at any time since we have been alive.
16: Victories, he says, like falling illegal immigration numbers, drastic reductions in crime rates, and the passage of a sweeping bill full of tax cuts and spending priorities. But the crowd of about 1,100 conservative Christians also heard a warning.
17: The Democrats have put a bullseye on the state of Iowa. They're coming after Iowa. They want to turn Iowa blue.
16: Iowa has a Republican governor, two Republican senators, and all four House members are Republicans, too. But this is a midterm year where the party in power nationally usually has a bad time holding on to that power. This year is shaping up to be no different, acknowledges Congresswoman Ashley Hinson.
18: And boy, do we have a lot of work to do, and boy, do we have a lot at stake. This election this year is going to be about contrast, the good old contrast between common sense and crazy.
16: Hinson is running for an open Senate seat and has to grapple with President Trump's favorability rating sitting at record lows, affordability remaining a top issue for voters, and Democrats who are feeling energized. Her message?
18: Look, we know life is too expensive, but the Democrat agenda makes everything worse. It's too expensive, and Democrats still want to spend more. They want to regulate more. They want to tax more. And then, by the way, they act surprised when we can't get ahead in life. They do it with a straight face.
16: In Iowa's governor's race, a crowded Republican field highlights broader fractious fights on the right that present a challenge, too.
19: Unity after the primary!
16: That's Iowa GOP Chair Jeff Kauffman.
19: If we don't do that, then there could be consequences. Let's let the grassroots speak. That's what the primary is.
16: This year's primary elections show it's not the grassroots that Republicans have issues with, especially when it comes to backing Trump's preferred policies and picks. But the president's message hasn't been well received by, well, almost everyone else. And it's not always clear what that message is, like last week in a cabinet meeting when Trump hyped a prescription drug savings program.
20: On that alone, we should win the midterms. On that alone, we should win the midterms.
16: But also defended the length of the war in Iran and said,
20: they thought they were going to outweigh me, you know, we'll outweigh him. He's got the midterms. I don't care about the midterms.
16: And when it comes down to it, Vice President Vance explained it this way at a May campaign stop in Des Moines.
2: The fundamental question for us in this election is actually not any specific question of public policy. It's not any particular issue.
16: Voters do have questions about public policy, though, especially in Iowa. It's an agriculture-heavy state that's felt the pinch of tariffs and the war in Iran, especially through high fertilizer costs. And unlike other red states, it hasn't been that long since voters backed Democrats in office. All of that is why this year the Republican Party is playing defense to hold control of the governorship, Senate, and three of the state's four House seats. Stephen Fowler, NPR News, live Iowa.
11: It's Morning Edition from NPR News. I'm May Martinez.
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3: 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Well, in the meantime, we still got the news, but the music portion is going to be starting up at 10 o'clock with 89.1 Jazz with Michael Jewett. And he's going to kick off the celebration of African Music Month and also his 40 years plus on WEMU. And yes, this is Michael Jewett's final month on the air at WEMU before he retires. But in the meantime, for today, he's going to showcase some standout work of his many personal favorites and also what he considers a perfect album. He's going to showcase Kenny Burrell's Midnight Blue. So Michael will be the album between hours of 10 and 12 and 2 and 4. But what about 12 and 2? Well, in this case, it's Monday, so it is the Groove Break hosted, as always, by Daniel Long. And also, like Michael, Daniel's going to kick off African Music Appreciation Month by digging into a feature called In Retrospect from Sun Ra's Sun Sound Pleasure. So a lot of great music is coming away to start off African Music, American Music Month, and the final month of Jewett's career here at WEMU. It all starts at 10 here on 89.1 WEMU. On the traffic front, they are still working to clear that crash at northbound US 23 at Nixon Road. We are told it's off the shoulder, not causing a lot of slowdowns at this time, but just be aware that it is there and being worked on. And your weather forecast today? Well, at least it's going to be a nice dry day. We'll have mostly sunny skies all around with highs around 79. Mostly cloudy skies early on tonight, but then overnight, skies will gradually clear up and we'll have lows around 52. Tuesday, we'll be looking at sunny skies with highs around 78. On Wednesday, sunny and highs around 82. And then Thursday, mostly sunny and a little bit warmer with highs around 85. Right now, WEMU, it is 59 degrees and the time is 8:51.
10: It's Morning Edition from NPR News. I'm Steve Inskeep.
11: And I'm E. Martinez. President Trump had plans for a concert this summer on the National Mall in D.C. to celebrate the country's 250th anniversary. More than half of the musical artists who were listed on the program now will not perform. NPR's culture correspondent Manalita Del Barco joins us to discuss. So Manalita, who was originally on this lineup?
22: Yeah, so the organizers said the Great American State Fair, as they called it, would be a celebration of patriotism. They announced nine musical acts, including the 1990s rapper Vanilla Ice. He said he's down for the concert, but he doesn't take the politics of it too seriously. Here's what he told TMZ.
23: I don't even vote, so I don't even care. I'll go play for Putin and I'll play in Iran if you want. It don't matter. It's just music. What's the big deal, man? We're just entertainers.
22: But to fans, it apparently is a big deal, and artists started getting criticism because the event is backed by President Trump. Hip-hop artist Young MC, who you may remember for his 1989 hit Bust a Move, he announced he would not perform, saying artists were never told about any political involvement with the event. Country singer Martina McBride posted on X that she had been presented with an opportunity to perform at a nonpartisan event, but that turned out to be misleading. Also canceling the gig was one of the original lip syncers of Milli Vanilli and the remnants of the funk soul group The Commodores, also the band called Morris Day and the Time, minus the original Morris Day.
11: So are there any other examples of artists busting a move and canceling on an event promoted by the White House?
22: Yeah, there was backlash after Trump was named chairman of the board of the Kennedy Center. Artists began canceling their performances, including composer Philip Glass, soprano Renee Fleming, the San Francisco Ballet, and the musical Hamilton. They bowed out of performing at the Kennedy Center, or as the new board renamed it, the Donald J. Trump and the John F. Kennedy Memorial Center for the Performing Arts. Just last Friday, a federal judge ordered that Trump's name be removed from the building and blocked his planned renovation of the center. That prompted the president to announce he was canceling his involvement with the Kennedy Center. The White House said it would appeal the judge's ruling.
1: President Trump posted about the Freedom 250 cancellations this weekend. What do you have to say?
22: Trump posted on Truth Social, quote, "I understand artists are getting the yips having to do with their performance." He added that he should replace those he called, quote, "highly paid third-rate artists who nobody wants to hear, whose music is boring." Over the weekend, the concert's organizers, Freedom 250, announced that the president, who they called the visionary of the event, will headline the opening ceremony on Wednesday, June 24th. Trump says it will be a Make America Great Again rally.
1: So what has Trump said about becoming the new headliner?
22: Well, on Truth Social, Trump called himself the, quote, "number one attraction anywhere in the world," and, quote, "the man who gets much larger audiences than Elvis in his prime." Well, I did some research, and I found that Elvis Presley's largest concert, Aloha from Hawaii, in 1973, had an estimated global TV audience of more than a billion viewers. That's a concert where Elvis famously wears a white bell-bottom jumpsuit decorated with rhinestone American bald eagles.
1: That's NPR's Mandalit del Barco. Mandalit,
4: thank you very much.
22: Thank you.
10: Very well done. As the name implies, the World Cup in the United States will include teams from around the world, including Iran. Two games will be in Los Angeles, which has a huge Iranian community. Libby Rainey of LAist News reports.
5: It's a Sunday morning in LA, and members of ARIA FC are warming up for a soccer match. This group of mainly Iranians has been in a league together for years, and now they're wrestling with complicated feelings about the Iranian team playing in their city. Nader Adeli follows soccer in his home country of Iran and is excited to root for those players on the world stage. He hopes politics will be left out of it. He thinks a lot of his teammates feel the same way.
6: They want the team to be here, lots of us. We registered to win the ticket for this tournament.
5: Bobby Riahi, another player, expressed more mixed feelings about cheering for the Iranian team.
24: People are oppressed in Iran, right? Given the condition, given the war and everything, cheering for a team that, you know, not everybody's heart is in it, it's hard.
5: Mehran Janani says some people don't want the team here at all.
25: There are some folks that are excited. There are some folks are not happy for the presence of the Iranian team. And that all comes down to politics, unfortunately.
5: The dynamics on this soccer field mirror a larger narrative tension in the diaspora, according to Nikki Akhavan. She's Iranian-American and a professor at the Catholic University of America in D.C., where she studies Iranian culture and media. She's also a soccer fan and has been following conversations around the coming World Cup. She says that during the last World Cup, there was a push from some Iranians around the world to boycott the team after a crackdown on protests about women's rights and other issues in Iran. Now, she thinks the war has resurfaced those conversations as some oppose the war and others are frustrated that it hasn't led to regime change. Some, she says, associate the team with the government.
26: There's this narrative that, oh, it's not the Iranian team, it's the Islamic Republic team.
5: Akhavan herself sees the team as representatives of the Iranian people, not their government.
26: My argument is you can't concede to the state and say, okay, well, you know, it's your team. No, it's a national team, and so you want to support that team.
5: While Iranians in LA navigate these tricky politics, some are hoping the World Cup can foster unity after Iran's deadly crackdown against protesters in January and the U.S. war that followed. Shaheen Ferdowsi runs a Persian restaurant called Meymouni Cafe. It's near Westwood, where he grew up, a neighborhood dense with Iranian shops and restaurants.
27: There's a reason why it's called Tehranjalis. The heartbeat of the Persian diaspora is in Los Angeles.

0: organized online environments. Now he's planning on hosting watch parties.
1: Not only am I excited that the Iran national team is coming to play here because they're going to have so much fan support, but I'm also excited to have all of the Iranians from the rest of North America and probably Europe, right?
0: Still, Iranians in LA will be gathering in a moment of uncertainty. Sheila Rossi, who was born in Iran and is now the mayor of the small city of South Pasadena, says she'll probably be watching the matches, but her mind is on the continuing war.
2: It's still very, like, tenuous right now. We're not sure what's going to happen.
0: She's worried about her family still in Iran. For NPR News, I'm Libby Rainey in Los Angeles.
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0: This is your community NPR station, 89.1 WEMU Ypsilanti, and we're broadcasting from the Timko Broadcast Center at Halley Library right here on the campus of Eastern Michigan University. A fine Monday morning to you all. I'm Matt Hobson sitting in for David Fair, and traffic situation isn't that fine, but it is improving a little bit. We still have the crash at northbound US 23 at Nixon Road. It is not blocking traffic, but we are seeing some a little bit of backups as you go towards the east triple decker on this. Actually, we're seeing some backups on the southbound side of the east triple decker. We're going to keep an eye on that for you as well. But overall, all we have for work on is the accident at northbound US 23 at Nixon Road. But at least it will be a dry conditions for driving today, and it will be very nice. Mostly sunny skies with highs around 79 today. We'll start off with mostly cloudy skies early tonight, but then gradually overnight, skies will clear up with lows around 52. Then we'll have sunny skies on Tuesday with highs around 78. Right now, WEMU, it's 59 degrees at 9 o'clock.
1: Good morning. What's the U.S. plan for a peace deal that reopens the Strait of Hormuz? The U.S. and Iran traded fire over the weekend. We're going to hear from the State Department spokesman in this hour of Morning Edition from NPR News. Democrats' chances to win the Senate depend on Graham Plattner of Maine. I'm Ian Martinez.
2: And I'm Steve Inskeep. He's an oyster farmer with revelations about his past, including one over the weekend. He tells Layla voters want a real person representing them. Also, President Trump started the Board of Peace by demanding billion-dollar entrance fees. Why is there no money in one of its bank accounts? It's Monday, June 1st. This day in 1990, President George H.W. Bush and Soviet President Mikhail Gorbachev agreed to stop making chemical weapons. The news is next.
3: Live from NPR News in Washington, I'm Libby Casey. The U.S. military says it struck various radar and drone launch sites in Iran near the Strait of Hormuz over the weekend. U.S. Central Command says these attacks came in response to Iran shooting down a U.S. drone operating over international waters. NPR's Aya Batraoui has more.
4: CENTCOM says it struck sites on Iran's Kishim Island and Gorakh on Saturday and Sunday after Iran shot down a U.S. drone. Iran's state-linked media quoted the Iranian Revolutionary Guard saying a telecommunications tower was hit in Sirik, where Gorakh City is located. There was no mention of the U.S. attack on Kishim Island. It said the guard responded by targeting the base from which that attack was launched. Kuwait, where U.S. troops are positioned, says its air defenses had intercepted missiles and drones Monday morning. This latest round of violence comes as President Trump wrote a new post on Truth Social urging his critics in Washington to, quote, just sit back and relax, and said a deal with Iran that is, quote, good for the U.S. will be reached. Aya Batraoui, NPR News, Dubai.
3: Questions remain about what the entertainment lineup will ultimately look like for this summer's America 250 celebration in the nation's capital. As NPR's Windsor Johnston reports, several performers have withdrawn over concerns that the events are becoming increasingly political.
5: Interior Secretary Doug Burgum was asked by CNN about the decision by some artists to withdraw from the celebration.
6: I can't wade into the politics of musicians because, you know, some musicians want to play music for everybody, and some musicians seem to have segmented their audiences the same way, politicians have.
5: Several artists, including Martina McBride, Young MC, and the Commodores, have withdrawn from the festivities on the National Mall. Many said they agreed to appear after being told the event was nonpartisan, but later said they had been misled.

0: After the withdrawals, President Trump said he expects to headline the kickoff celebration himself. Windsor Johnston, NPR News, Washington.
1: For the first time in nearly 40 years, San Francisco voters will not see Nancy Pelosi's name on the ballot. For member station KQED, Scott Schaefer has more on tomorrow's election to replace the California congresswoman.
2: At age 86, the former House Speaker is retiring after this term. Leading the race for her seat, three Democrats, including State Senator Scott Wiener, a prolific lawmaker in Sacramento who has championed housing. Polls show he's the front runner. Also vying to follow Pelosi, County Supervisor Connie Chan, a progressive born in Hong Kong. She has lots of support from labor and got a huge boost recently when Pelosi endorsed her. Rounding out the top, former software engineer Shoykat Chakrabarty. He worked for Bernie Sanders and Alexandria Ocasio-Cortez, although neither has endorsed him. He wants to transform the Democratic Party with more progressive policy positions. The top two finishers will face off in November. For NPR News, I'm Scott Schaefer in San Francisco.
1: NPR.
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4: This is 89.1 WEMU News. Good morning. I'm Matt Hobson. Michigan Secretary of State Jocelyn Benson says if elected governor, she would create a new department focused on arts, culture, tourism, and sports. Benson says the goal is to help create an environment to make Michigan more inviting to musicians, filmmakers, and athletic events. She says that would leverage other economic benefits and help prepare students for jobs.
5: The baseline of that department will also be examining how we're ensuring arts and sports opportunities for kids, because that is also a piece of this education plan and how we can work together to diversify our economy and be prepared to lead in any sector that they're in.
4: Benson said she could find savings and efficiencies to fund the new department. Michigan governors have wide latitude to organize the executive branch, including the creation of new departments. However, the Michigan Constitution allows no more than 20 cabinet-level state departments. Former U.S. Transportation Secretary Pete Buttigieg says the opening of a new bridge between Michigan and Canada is being delayed because of corrupt practices. The Gordie Howe International Bridge is awaiting approvals from certain federal agencies before it can begin operation. But last week at the Mackinac Policy Conference, Buttigieg noted that President Trump blocked the opening of the span after a federal official met with the owner of the competing Ambassador Bridge.
6: That person put $1 million into a pro-Trump super PAC, and sure enough, the President of the United States is suddenly blocking a piece of infrastructure that is economically important to the country, to the state, and to the region. It is as simple as that. It is corruption.
4: Trump has said the U.S. should have a share of future toll money from the Gordie Howe Bridge, but Canada paid for it and has a deal to recoup those expenses from tolls before splitting it afterwards with Michigan. Governor Whitmer hopes a new task force will help the state's kids get caught up in reading. She recently signed an executive order creating the new Every Child Reads Champions Council. Her office says it will bring together 16 experts from education, philanthropy, and business to advise statewide literacy efforts. Matt Gillard leads the group Michigan's Children, and he says what to expect from the panel depends upon who gets elected.
7: I would hope that there would be folks who have, you know, real life experience running programs like this, and knowledge from an educational standpoint of what actually works and how to improve literacy skills and where investments need to be made, at the state and local level.
4: Applications to join the council are now open, and the state will announce appointments in August. Pride Month officially begins today, and it's a time of celebration among local LGBTQIA residents. Joe Halsh is executive director of the Jim Toy Center. He says Pride is also about activism and raising awareness of current issues impacting the community. He says this year's unofficial theme of power in community has been clearly shown by many people coming together to advocate for the health care of transgender residents and their freedom to play in sports.
8: We've had some wonderful allies, and in particular, the parents of trans and non-binary kids have really stepped up and really fought for not only their children, but all of us, all of the community.
4: Hall says organizations like Black Pride Ipsy and Free Mom Hugs should also be recognized this Pride Month for their efforts. I'm Matt Hobson, and the time is 9:07.
9: It's Morning Edition from NPR News. I'm Steve Inskeep in Washington, D.C.
10: And I'm A. Martinez in Culver City, California. At the official level, there are ceasefires in both the Iran war and the Lebanon war, yet we have reports this morning of fighting on both fronts.
9: The U.S. and Iran have been trading long-distance fire. Israel is expanding ground operations in southern Lebanon, and Israeli troops have captured a medieval castle In a few moments, we'll speak with State Department spokesman Tommy Pigott about how all this affects a potential peace deal. We begin with the facts on the ground.
10: We're joined by NPR's Greg Myrie in Tel Aviv. Greg, let's start off with the fighting in Iran.
11: Yeah, the U.S. military says American aircraft fired on a number of Iranian sites over the weekend. Now, they include a radar station, some drones, and a command center for drones. And this included an attack on Keshem Island in the Strait of Hormuz. Now, the U.S. says it acted because Iran had earlier shot down a U.S. Predator drone. The U.S. military says this U.S. drone was flying over international waters. And just this morning, Iran says it's fired on a U.S. military base in the region. It didn't say which one. However, Kuwait's military says the country has come under attack from missiles and drones and defended itself. And the U.S. does have a number of bases in Kuwait.
10: Okay, so where does this leave talks to end the war in Iran?
11: Well, President Trump remains confident. He took to Truth Social this morning and said, quote, Iran really wants to make a deal and it will be a good one for the USA. And then he went on to say, just sit back and relax. It will all work out well in the end. It always does. Yet, Abe, we're seeing today just how volatile conditions remain and how fragile the ceasefire is. You know, Trump met with top advisors at the White House Friday afternoon, said he would make a final determination on the proposal to bring the war to an end. But that meeting broke up with no decision. And even if the president does come out in support for a plan, that isn't necessarily enough. The Iranians keep saying that the deal is not finalized and that the details keep shifting.
10: All right, so that's Iran. Let's now turn to Lebanon. That's where Israel claimed military advances over the weekend.
11: Yeah, Israeli forces captured this 900-year-old hilltop castle in southern Lebanon, and it's part of Israel's deepest push into that country in decades. An Israeli flag is now flying over the Beaufort Castle, and from this site, the Israelis have a commanding view over southern Lebanon. The Israelis say Hezbollah was using this area to fire on nearby northern Israel. And this is a historic castle that carries a huge amount of symbolism. It was the scene of battles ever since the Crusaders built it back in the 12th century. And more recently, Israel captured it in a bloody battle during a 1982 invasion of Lebanon. Israel remained there until it withdrew from Lebanon in 2000. So this raises memories of that long Israeli occupation and certainly questions about how long Israel plans to stay this time.
10: How much is the fighting in Lebanon tied to efforts to end the Iran war?
11: Yeah, they're very closely related. Fighting in Lebanon certainly complicates the Iran talks and could potentially undermine them. Iran issues almost daily statements supporting Hezbollah, and it says peace efforts must address the wars in both Iran and Lebanon. Yet Israel's Prime Minister Benjamin Netanyahu keeps saying he wants Israeli forces to keep going in Lebanon. Just this morning, he issued a statement saying he's ordered the military to attack Hezbollah's strongholds in the southern suburbs of Beirut.
10: That's NPR's Greg Myrie in Tel Aviv. Greg, thanks.
11: Sure thing, eh?
9: State Department spokesman Tommy Pigott has been listening along with us. He is on the line. Good morning, sir.
12: Hey, good morning.
9: Welcome to the program. We heard Greg Myrie describe exchanges of fire near the Strait of Hormuz. Of course, there's also action in Lebanon. Does this still count as a ceasefire?
12: Well, look, fundamentally what we're seeing and what we've seen periodically is that the United States military is going to take action to defend our interests, defend our soldiers, defensive action, and that's what's key here. The Secretary of State recently describing that on a trip to Italy as well. I think that's a common sense approach, having defensive action when necessary. Of course, the president describing how the Iranian regime wants a deal, and he has been very clear. There's no secret what the president wants here from the very beginning, to prevent the Iranian regime from having a nuclear weapon. And he's been very transparent on that.
9: And he
12: when it comes to Lebanon, for example, our role here, our goal here in Lebanon is to create the space for good faith conversations to happen between the government of Lebanon and the government of Israel. In this context, we have seen Hezbollah launch hundreds of missile and rocket attacks trying to derail these conversations. So we're trying to see these conversations move forward, but we're not going to expect Israel to take attacks from a terrorist organization without any ability to defend itself.
9: Got it. Lots to follow up on there. First, to your knowledge, how did the president respond to the document that he was apparently shown on Friday that included some possible terms for peace?
12: Well, look, the president has been very clear he wants to see a good deal here. And the president describing over the weekend that we are close to a circumstance in his belief of having a deal. But we're not going to have a deal that doesn't address some of the important parameters the president has outlined from the beginning. I think a distinction here in context is we're not going to have a situation where we have a similar deal to the JCPOA, which we view as giving the Iranian regime a roadmap to a nuclear weapon.
9: Oh, this is the Obama administration deal in 2015. Go on.
12: Indeed, yes. So we're going to make sure that this deal is a stronger deal than that, ensures the Iranian regime will not have a nuclear weapon. And the president being clear that we're going to see this objective be fulfilled one way or another. His preference has always been diplomacy, a diplomatic deal. He is a deal maker. But he's going to see the objective fulfilled here that the Iranian regime cannot have a nuclear weapon.
9: Is it your understanding that his answer was no to the terms that were laid before him on Friday?
12: What I can say is that we don't have a deal yet, the president yet to announce that. And ultimately, the president's going to make sure that he sees this objective be fulfilled.
9: Some Republicans a week ago were dismayed by the idea that the United States might, as part of this deal, unfreeze Iranian assets, in effect, a payment that could be billions of dollars. The president did discuss this as the week went on. So under what circumstances would the United States be willing to send money to Iran, if any?
12: Well, the president being clear on Truth Social that there is going to be no exchange of money over the short term here, or no imminent exchange of money. Ultimately, we have that economic fury package, a maximum pressure campaign that has been implemented from the beginning of this administration. And that is something that has been added to continually, including in recent weeks, in order to make sure we're targeting the financing capabilities for the Iranian regime to continue their malign activities, terrorist proxies, weapons programs, etc. So we have those programs in place. And of course, all those programs are contingent on changes in behavior. So I can't predict the future, what will happen. But ultimately, we've been clear, the president's been very clear that the Iranian regime is not going to have the finances they need to do malign activities.
9: He said on Truth Social, no short-term conveyance of money to the Iranians. But he also said on Wednesday, this is at a cabinet meeting, a quote from the president, we have control of money that they claim is theirs. We'll keep control of that money. When they behave properly and when they do what's right, we'll let them have their money. But right now, we're not doing that. It does sound like, in the longer term, that giving Iran some of these frozen assets would be part of the deal.
12: Well, built into any sort of sanctions package, if you read through the released Treasury state, you'll see that contingent for changes in sanctions policy are behavior. That's built into a lot of these policies. So again, that requires predicting the future. But ultimately, the president wants to make a deal. He wants to see peace throughout the region. He wants to see prosperity, including for the Iranian people. So if we're in a circumstance where the Iranian regime completely changes their behavior, you know, that's built into these sanctions policies. Ultimately, though, we're not going to see a similar deal to the JCPOA, which unlocked frozen funds for the Iranian regime and did not see the results necessary to actually prevent the Iranian regime from getting a nuclear weapon.
9: Oh, wait a minute. So they might unlock funds for the Iranian regime, but you would want stricter terms having to do with the nuclear program. That would be the difference in your mind.
12: Well, I think the difference would be, and I'm not saying necessarily that. What I'm saying here is that built into any sort of sanctions policy is the idea that change of behaviors could lead to changes in sanctions policy. That's built into any sanctions policy, but ultimately, we have that maximum pressure campaign to stop malign activities. So any change in sanctions policy would be contingent on stopping malign activities.
9: The president spoke over the weekend to Lara Trump on Fox News and talked a little bit about the nuclear terms. Let's listen to some of that.
13: One guarantee that I have to have is that there will be no nuclear weapons. They've agreed to that. It was very interesting. They originally said, we will not develop a nuclear weapon. I said, well, what happens if you buy a nuclear weapon? So now it says we will not develop or in any way purchase a military weapon. That's a big difference.
9: Tommy Pickett, I want to be clear. I've covered Iran for a long time. They always say we never will have a nuclear weapon. They always say we never want a nuclear weapon. And, of course, the United States just doesn't find them credible, doesn't believe that. So here's what I want to know. What is the mechanism that's on the table that would make it believable that Iran would never have a nuclear weapon?
12: Well, that's the process being worked through now, as the president indicated on Truth. Most of the deal that he is considering concerns mechanisms that would prevent the Iranian regime from having a nuclear weapon. That's a key part of this. Part of the discussion is also the nuclear dust, as the president calls it. What happens with that? The fact that we're going to see that destroyed. So there's mechanisms being worked through right now. The president, again, indicating we're close to a deal, but he's been very clear. He's going to make sure that the Iranian regime cannot have a nuclear weapon.
9: And you just don't know what the mechanism is for that? You can't give us any idea?
12: Well, look, the president's discussed a lot of that. There's a whole lot of technicalities here regarding levels of enrichment, et cetera, et cetera, et cetera, that the president's spoken about very openly. I'm not going to get ahead of where a deal finally lands here until that's announced, but ultimately the president's been very clear on this objective.
9: One of the things you raised at the beginning, you said Hezbollah is firing rockets, Israel is going to respond, and we're not going to stop Israel from that. But there is a situation in which Iran has said any peace deal must include Lebanon. The Israelis have said we must continue our invasion, our incursion into Lebanon. Does that raise the risk that Israel's pursuing its interests in Lebanon might undermine a broader peace deal or even make it impossible?
12: Well, look, some of the malign activities that we've seen the Iranian regime for decades includes the funding of its terrorist proxies like Hezbollah. Hezbollah has brought nothing but death and destruction to the Lebanese people, drawing the Lebanese people into conflict. What we're seeing right now are specific operations from Israel against Hezbollah. The talks we're seeing regarding Lebanon are between the government of Lebanon and Israel. So the Iranian regime is not a party to those talks. This is between the government of Lebanon and Israel. Those are separate. But of course, in the broader context, we are seeing the Iranian regime funding Hezbollah, which has brought conflict, death, and destruction to Lebanese people. We have a historic opportunity here to bring these parties to the table, government of Lebanon, government of Israel, for long-term peace and prosperity. That's our goal here, to see those talks go forward. And ultimately, the fastest way to de-escalation is for Hezbollah to stop firing.
9: Okay, Tommy Pigott, I hope we continue this discussion. Thanks so much.
12: Thanks for having me on.
9: He's a spokesperson for the United States Department of State, Secretary of State Rubio. This is NPR News.
4: And this is your community NPR station, 89.1 WEMU. Hey, good Monday morning to you all. I'm Matt Hobson in for David Farron. Just about 1/2 hour, we're going to bring you this week's Washtenaw United. Access to quality health care is becoming an issue for more and more people. And for people of color and for those in lower income zip codes, the problem has always existed. 1 out of every 7 adults in Michigan is dealing with chronic kidney disease, which some experts call a silent epidemic. Well, that's where the National Kidney Foundation of Michigan comes in. It's been combating this issue since 1955 by providing prevention programs and services to high-need populations. So we're going to talk all about it with the foundation's Director of Policy and Programs, Crystal D'Agostino, on Washtenaw United. That comes up at 9:49 this morning here on 89.1 WEMU. Out on the roadways, we are told there is still work clearing the crash that's on the shoulder of northbound US 23 near Nixon Road as you approach the west triple-decker. So don't see any slowdowns in that area, but still be careful around there. In fact, volumes overall have been dropped a little bit in the last hour or so. So aside from the crash at northbound US 23 at Nixon, we're doing pretty good. In fact, the roads could be kind of a nice drive for today with highs around 79 and partly sunny skies. For tonight, expect mostly cloudy skies to start, but then later on, skies will clear up overnight with lows around 52. Tuesday, sunny skies with highs around 78, and sunny skies again Wednesday, highs around 82. Right now, the studios of WEMU at 66 degrees at 9:20.
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10: It's Morning Edition from NPR News. I'm A. Martinez.
9: And I'm Steve Inskeep. It is hard to trace the money for President Trump's Board of Peace. This international body formed to support reconstruction of Gaza was set up like an exclusive club. Lifetime membership for countries was supposed to cost $1 billion. The World Bank administers the funds, but the official account has not received any contributions from donor countries, including the United States. So where did the money go? Abigail Hausloner broke the story in the Financial Times.
16: This started as a tip that I was exploring about the legality of the board to begin with, to be able to receive money and spend money. And in talking to people who are intimately familiar with this setup, I found out there is no money that has been put in to this account managed by the World Bank.
9: And that is clear to you from talking with sources, people who know.
16: That's from talking to five different sources with direct knowledge.
9: Okay,
16: confirmed.
9: $0.
16: That's right.
9: Does that mean that nobody paid the money?
16: No. So what's interesting is there have been some donations to the board. They have just gone around this mechanism that was set up for this purpose. So instead, and this has been done in a sort of secretive roundabout way, but we've learned about donations from the United Arab Emirates and from Morocco. There may also have been from private groups that we don't know about that have gone directly into the JP Morgan account that the board has direct access to. What's noteworthy about that is there's no requirement there, right, that they report, that anyone reports who's donating, how much, how it's being spent. Whereas the World Bank account allows the donor countries to have a say effectively in sort of policy that guides this spending. With this, there's no such reporting requirement. It's a private bank account. We only know that some of this money is meant to go towards Palestinian police training, towards the board's salaries.
9: But is any money going to Gaza?
16: No. This fund was established, and the Board of Peace was established, with the idea that this was going to be this international body to oversee the rebuilding of post-war Gaza. None of this money is being spent inside Gaza. There's still no Palestinian transitional government operating inside Gaza.
9: There's nobody to receive the money.
16: There's no one to receive the money, is what the Board of Peace says. Yeah. There's also been no resolution to the laws or regulations that would govern this kind of spending, this kind of reconstruction.
9: Has the Board of Peace been able to use the power of its backers, the United States, the UK, other countries, to force any changes in Gaza?
16: No. Look, Gaza is still effectively a war zone. There was this big ceasefire announced last fall. That's what, you know, sort of gave rise to Trump's concept of a board of peace. The ceasefire is largely a ceasefire in name. Fighting continues. The vast majority of the population continues to live in very dire humanitarian circumstances. There's aid flowing in, but none of this next phase for Gaza that was outlined by Trump in unveiling the board, we never got there.
9: What has the Board of Peace told you when you asked about your findings?
16: They said that multiple different accounts were set up and that donors just so happened to prefer the JP Morgan account as a destination for their funds over the World Bank account. They couldn't explain why exactly that would be the preference. They just said that that was their preference.
9: Abigail Hausloner of the Financial Times, thanks for coming by.
16: Thank you, Steve.
9: Now, the Board of Peace told Hausloner, as we heard, that there's nobody in Gaza to receive and spend money for rebuilding. And, quote, we're not hoarding money in a bank account and then awarding contracts for things that can't be delivered.
10: Downtown Kyiv is rebuilding after Russian missile attacks last week. The strike destroyed dozens of homes, schools, and businesses in the center of Ukraine's capital. New owners of a cafe who had just opened their doors a few hours earlier found themselves sifting through wreckage. Here's NPR's Hanna Palamarenko.
17: The morning after the strike in Kyiv, the city's center is filled with the sounds of cleanup. Glass being swept, rubble hauled away, windows boarded up. The state emergency service is clearing debris from the destroyed Chernobyl Museum. The day before, this place sounded completely different. Next door to the Chernobyl Museum, husband and wife Yevhen Prusak and Olena Sayenko were opening their own coffee shop, Hogo. They cut the red ribbon. There were flowers on the street. A DJ was playing. It was beautiful, fun, and energetic, Prusak recalls. After a busy opening day, the couple went home, tired but elated. I woke up to the whistling sound of a missile, says Prusak. The coffee shop's alarm had gone off, and the couple immediately drove to the scene without waiting for the all clear. Саєнко filmed the damage, unable to hold back her sobs. The windows, the refrigerators, everything here was smashed, says Саєнко. As another wave of attacks hit the city, the couple took shelter. By early morning, Прусак was back at the coffee shop, picking through the damage. I checked the equipment, the coffee machine and the grinder. They were working, so I started making coffee. I just gave it a try, says Прусак. The couple decided to launch a fundraising campaign to rebuild the cafe. Прусак says the support reflects coffee's role in Ukrainian culture, which is much more than just a morning routine. We don't just serve customers. We offer hospitality, says Прусак. He adds that shared experience of the aftermath have brought local business owners closer together. I've stopped drinking coffee at my place, says Прусак. He now goes across the street for coffee as they share updates and advice on rebuilding. As crews clear rubble from the neighboring Chernobyl Museum, Саєнко and Прусак serve coffee and treats at the cafe's few remaining tables and chairs, waiting for an assessment of the damage. Like the rest of Ukraine, they see only one option: rebuild and carry on. Hanna Polomarenko, NPR News, Kyiv.
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18: Across Africa, U.S. funding of HIV/AIDS programs is being changed dramatically. And in Mozambique, doctors are battling the disease alongside big infrastructure challenges, like access to electricity and water.
19: Water and power are still struggling in the country. It's still a huge problem.
18: I'm Juana Summers, the fragile state of Mozambique's AIDS treatment, on All Things Considered from NPR News.
4: Coming up later today at 4 here on 89.1 WEMU. Well, last check, they're still working a crash at northbound US 23 at Nixon Road as you approach between the east and west triple decker. We're not seeing any backups in there at this time. It is on the shoulder, but be aware that it is there still. Partly sunny skies expected for today with highs around 79, and then mostly cloudy skies for tonight, which will gradually clear up with lows around 52. Right now at the studios of WEMU, it's 66 degrees, and the time now is 9:30.
20: Live from NPR News in Washington, I'm Dave Mattingly. This is the final full day of campaigning ahead of tomorrow's election primaries in six states. They include the governor's race in California and the mayoral contest in Los Angeles. That's where Mayor Karen Bass, a Democrat, is locked in a tight race as she seeks re-election. In Georgia, Republican Congressman Mike Collins and former football coach Derek Dooley have 2 weeks left to campaign before their Senate primary runoff. The two met yesterday in a debate organized by the Atlanta Press Club. The winner will face incumbent Democratic Senator John Ossoff in November. Ossoff appeared at a campaign rally yesterday in Atlanta alongside the party's gubernatorial nominee, Keisha Lance Bottoms, as Sarah Callis with Georgia Public Broadcasting reports.
21: Ossoff is seeking a second term. He promoted his own policies at the joint rally and also voiced his support for Bottoms.
22: We will win with a coalition that extends far beyond party lines. Because this campaign's not just for Democrats. It's for everyone who sees things spiraling out of our control.
21: Both Bottoms and Ossoff will be at the top of the ballot in November. Georgia is a swing state with two Democratic senators and a Republican governor. The winner of the Senate race in Georgia could determine the balance between the parties in the Senate for the next 2 years. For NPR News, I'm Sarah Callis in Atlanta.
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4: And this is 89.1 WEMU News. Good morning. I'm Matt Hobson. Washtenaw County is preparing for a hot summer this year, so in response, they prepared a list of cooling sites that will be easily accessible to the public. 89.1 WEMU's Caroline McGregor has more.
23: The global forecast predicts 2026 will be among one of the hottest summers on record. Washtenaw County is making preparations for designated cooling sites that offer short-term reprieve from the heat. Stacy Steele with the Washtenaw County Office of Community and Economic Development says the cooling sites are available throughout the county at district libraries.
24: For those that are needing that reprieve from the heat, whether their housing doesn't have air conditioning or they're just out and about in the community and need that rest stop,
23: All county office building lobbies are available as cooling sites during normal business hours. The Delonis Center will activate weather amnesty when temperatures get dangerously high. For a list of cooling sites, visit WEMU.org. I'm Caroline McGregor.
4: Ann Arbor is commemorating 820 week this week, and there will be a proclamation marking its sixth year at tonight's city council meeting. Several events are going to be taking place to highlight going green, and one of the main themes for the week is an emphasis on the circular economy. Clothing and other items are going to be collected for reuse instead of winding up in a landfill. Ann Arbor Office of Sustainability and Innovations Director Michi Stultz says it's also a good time to reflect on all that's been accomplished so far.
0: We're so busy every day, head down, trying to address this wicked problem that sometimes we forget to look back and acknowledge how far we've come because we're focused on how far we still have to go. So it's an opportunity to really celebrate that we are taking this work seriously.
4: This week's events include a solar-powered party on Friday evening at Bicentennial Park with a movie and clothing swap, and there's also a registration-required electronics collection on Saturday at Zion Lutheran Church. Farmers are testing out ways that they can conserve fertilizer as market prices continue to rise due to the war in Iran. A recent report from the USDA says costs for nitrogen-based fertilizer have nearly doubled since February. Randy Dowdy grows row crops in Michigan and Georgia. He says his farms changed the way they apply fertilizer to get the most out of it.
1: We're banding fertilizer as opposed to broadcasting. We're able to cut back at least 40% of those total applications made because we're ensuring the center root zone.
4: To make sure his plants have adequate nutrition, Dowdy says his farms look at tissue samples throughout the season. Dowdy says his farms also use irrigation to apply nitrogen, herbicide, and potash to conserve fuel and product. The time is 9:34.
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10: I'm Amy Martinez.
2: And I'm Layla Faldin. The path to turning the Senate blue runs in part through the state of Maine. And that hinges on the presumptive Democratic nominee, Graham Plattner, an oyster farmer and Marine Corps veteran plagued with scandal. The anti-establishment candidate seemingly came out of nowhere to fight for the seat that Republican Susan Collins has held for nearly 30 years.
3: Everybody knows that this system is built to screw working people. And what we need in this country is a clear political message about who is to blame. Because it isn't immigrants, it's not trans kids, it's billionaires, it's corporations.
2: But Plattner's controversial past keeps catching up with him. Over the weekend, the Wall Street Journal reported that Plattner exchanged sexually explicit messages with multiple women early in his marriage. Soon after the story published, Plattner's wife, Amy Gertner, defended him in a video posted to X.
5: I think it's shameful behavior to spend time and energy and resources on negative ads and negative stories on Graham when all he's trying to do is improve the lives of people who work for a living.
2: The controversies around Plattner don't end there. Last fall, old Reddit posts showing him making racist comments and blaming sexual assault on victims came to light. He's apologized repeatedly since. I recently sat down with him before the weekend's revelations and asked why so many voters had either forgiven him or turned a blind eye.
25: Well, I think it's mostly forgiveness. I mean, because when I explained it, I just pointed out that, look, I've not always been who I am today. I grew up in the infantry. The infantry is a place of hyper-masculinity. It's a place of intense violence. Things that are seen as virtues there are generally not seen as virtues in the normal world. And then I had to struggle with how do I come out of that and integrate back into society. And I think a lot of people recognize that the ability to transform, the ability to change, is kind of just a normal human trait.
2: There was also a tattoo that resembled a Nazi SS symbol. He said he got it on a drunken night with fellow Marines in 2007 and didn't know its Nazi connection.
26: The one thing that I heard from regular people who were trying to figure out whether they believed you, specifically about this tattoo, Because you said, I didn't know what it was, but you've also described yourself as a military history buff. And their question is, how did he not know if he is a military history buff?
25: Because that motif I have seen on French Foreign Legion units. Mm-hmm. I have seen it on U.S. Special Forces ODAs. I've seen it on other Marines. Skulls and crossbones of a myriad of versions are, for fairly obvious reasons, incredibly popular in combat units throughout history. So that's why.
26: I spoke with Plattner last week in Maine as part of our Newsmakers video podcast series. When the latest controversy came to light, I offered a follow-up interview. His campaign said he was too busy, but Plattner provided a statement that said in part that he and his wife went through something hard because of him. And quote, people don't care about gossip or headlines. They care that you're fighting for their hospitals, their paycheck, their kids. Together, though, the controversies raise a big question. Does Graham Plattner have too much baggage to carry on? Or can his political plans that have generated so much enthusiasm carry him through?
25: I mean, I don't think there are a lot of Americans that want the world to think that everything they ever said when they were 25 is who they are forever.
26: But it also still comes up with your own party. I mean, just a few days ago, Congressman Jake Auchincloss said the tattoo that was once on your chest that you've now covered up should be disqualifying, and he wants Maine voters to agree with him, meaning not choose you.
25: Right, so I guess he wants to choose Susan Collins. Interesting choice for a Democrat. One, Jake Auchincloss lives in Massachusetts, so I'm not actually all that worried about what he thinks. Also, what's disqualifying for the record is the fact that Susan Collins has not represented the people of Maine. The fact that we are seeing our healthcare system collapse in the state. That's disqualifying. It's very clear that here in the state of Maine, the voters really do understand that I am who I claim to be. I'm a very real person, warts and all.
26: Plattner often points to the PTSD. He said he suffered from what he saw in combat as a way to explain his past behavior.
25: When I kind of is my darkest moments after my military service, I mean, I was extremely isolated. I was very alone. And I felt that, like, if I opened up to people, if people saw my weaknesses, they would, like, judge me for it. And so the best thing to do was kind of put on this sort of tough guy persona. And that was the unhappiest I've ever been.
26: Those memories are also why he opposes today's war with Iran. What do you think the U.S. military's role in the world should be? I mean, we hear from Secretary Hegseth a particular view of warriors who pursue, quote, maximum lethality. What do you see the U.S. military's role in the future to be?
25: Defending the United States in the interests of the American people. I do not see how the war in Iran is doing either of those things. I mean, I fought in two wars that, when I look back on them, didn't really seem to have much point. There was an immense amount of suffering. We spent, it looks like, in the end, it's going to be somewhere around $8 trillion on the wars in Iraq and Afghanistan. For nothing. Just a bucket of blood that we just dumped cash into for 20 straight years. That is not protecting the interests of the average American. That is using militarism and war as a excuse for people to make profit and for people in power to try to protect themselves electorally, to wrap themselves in the flag so they don't have to talk about the fact that their domestic policies are garbage and are not helping the average person. I just don't have any patience for it. And as someone who had to see all of that close up and personal, for someone who, frankly, still has to deal with the fact that I know what it looks like when American-made high explosives interact with children. It's an awful thing. It stays with you the rest of your life. Knowing that I went through those experiences because people in political power simply see war as a game or a tool. Pete Hegseth is literally using the U.S. military to make up for the fact that he's insecure about his own military service. That's insane.
26: That's what you think he's doing?
25: Yeah. I mean, he was a National Guard major. No shade to the National Guard at all. I was in the National Guard. But his combat record doesn't look like the combat record of a lot of other people. And I think deep down inside, it makes him insecure. And so now he gets to literally start wars so he can pretend that he's this big, tough guy. Never went to Ranger school. So, you know, not sure how tough he actually is.
26: That was presumptive Democratic nominee for Senate in Maine, Graham Plattner. You can hear more about his policies, his thoughts on masculinity, and his own party on NPR's video podcast, Newsmakers. Find that on NPR's YouTube channel or the NPR app. Also, we asked Secretary of Defense Pete Hegseth to sit down with us for an interview to speak about the criticisms here and his larger policies. We haven't heard back. That invitation remains open.
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4: 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So we greatly appreciate your ongoing support of 89.1 WEMU. We are Station of the Year because you are there for us. And we're certainly going to be there for you throughout the week. And we hope you certainly tune into Morning Edition tomorrow. We have a lot of great conversations coming up. First of all, the third annual Ann Arbor Black Film Festival is taking place later this weekend. It's going to be probably biggest one ever. So our own Caroline McGregor is going to talk with a few of the featured filmmakers and festival director Chris Anderson about the event. You hear that tomorrow morning at around 6:49. And then around 7:45, another conversation involving the world of senior citizens. State demographers warn that Michigan's aging population and stagnant labor market could have serious consequences if not addressed. And one-third of Michigan's population is over 55, putting extra pressure on elder care and healthcare services, especially here in Washtenaw County. And among them is Ann Arbor Meals on Wheels. So we're going to talk with the Ann Arbor Meals on Wheels director, Courtney Vanderlaan, about what her organization is doing on its own and as part of the Big Hearts for Seniors Collaborative to help our senior community. That's all coming up tomorrow morning during Morning Edition. We hope you tune in here on 89.1 WEMU. All crashes are cleared at this time, and your weather forecast, partly sunny skies with highs around 79. Right now, WEMU is 66 degrees, and the time is 9:44.
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9: Good morning, I'm Steve Inskeep. An orchestra performed in Sydney, Australia, music from the movie La La Land. And the keyboard player got sick. Composer and conductor Justin Hurwitz announced this during intermission and asked the crowd if anybody else could play. A college student volunteered, held his own, and even improvised a synth solo. The next day, he was back on stage, playing piano in church. Wow. It's Morning Edition.
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10: It's Morning Edition from NPR News. I'm A. Martinez.
9: And I'm Steve Inskeep. Good morning. The first milk that mammals produce after giving birth is called colostrum. It's also called liquid gold because it's full of antibodies that build up a newborn's immunity. Supplements made from cow colostrum have become popular, often marketed as a support for gut health. Reporter Ari Daniel looked into the science behind these claims.
14: It didn't take long for me to find a bunch of wellness videos talking up colostrum on TikTok.
27: Not only do I have the flattest stomach I've ever had.
28: I actually take a raw, organic form of colostrum.
29: Having trouble with your gut? Start some colostrum.
30: Like liquid gold for your skin and gut health.
14: To figure out what was real and what was hype, I reached out to a handful of researchers. Raymond Playford is a gastroenterologist at the University of West London and medical director of Pantherx, a company that produces and distributes colostrum. He's been studying its potential health benefits for 30-odd years. He says it's vital for newborn mammals, including cow calves.
31: But there is an excess of colostrum which is collected and processed.
14: It can then be pasteurized and packaged for human consumption. And Playford says the research is promising. A lot of it's been conducted in animal models, but there have been a handful of small studies in people.
31: We can definitely say that it does have an effect on the human gut.
14: There's preliminary work suggesting colostrum may improve certain forms of inflammatory bowel syndrome, gastroenteritis, and upper respiratory tract infections, as well as stunting in children. Playford thinks the way colostrum may work is by helping seal the gut's mucosal lining.
31: It helps stabilize the gut to strengthen it, to stop it being leaky going forward.
14: Others are more muted in their appraisal, like Elise Shapiro, a licensed dietitian nutritionist who runs a virtual private practice.
0: From a safety profile, I don't have a problem with it. I think it has one of the lower risks of some of the other products out there, but I just don't think that we know enough yet.
14: Shapiro's seen the studies showing that colostrum can help treat ailments of the gut, but she says they've tended to focus on particular populations in the short term, elite athletes or folks contending with a specific condition. So she's not sure how broadly effective colostrum is for everyday gut troubles like bloating and constipation.
0: So we're looking for solutions, but typically your solution isn't just sitting in a supplement.
14: Rather, she recommends focusing on improving one's overall lifestyle, an idea that Rick Bloomer agrees with. He's a nutrition scientist and dean of the College of Health Sciences at the University of Memphis.
1: Colostrum does seem to have some benefits with regards to mitigating that leaky gut. Of course, it's not unusual for marketers and quote-unquote influencers to exaggerate some of the claims.
14: Bloomer stresses the importance of regular physical activity, a wholesome diet, sufficient sleep, and reduced stress levels.
1: Those things we know are most important when it comes to gut health, immune function, etc. To think that I can use a supplement but ignore those other factors is a big mistake.
14: If lifestyle improvements don't work, Bloomer says it may be worth trying a colostrum supplement for a couple months, but without changing anything else. Still, he advises that generally, the money one spends on supplements may be better spent on healthy foods, which can have a broader positive impact on the body. For NPR News, I'm Ari Daniel.
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13: Lucy is 89.1 WEMU, and welcome to our weekly exploration of equity and opportunity in our community. I'm David Fair, and this is Washtenaw United. Inequity in our healthcare system exacerbates a variety of health problems and can impact people in lower income zip codes more dramatically. Chronic kidney disease is a prime example. Did you know that 1 in 7 Michigan adults have chronic kidney disease? And for all too many, finding out comes too late to delay proper management of the illness. Since 1955, the National Kidney Foundation of Michigan has been working to provide prevention programs and services to high-need populations. 71 years later, the organization is still in high demand. Our guest this morning is the foundation's Director of Policy and Programs, Crystal D'Agostino. And thank you so much for the time today, Crystal. I appreciate it.
15: Thank you so much for having us today.
13: Did I read that figure correctly? 1 in 7 Michigan adults have chronic kidney disease?
15: Yes, 1 in 7 have chronic kidney disease. And then we also know that 33% of the population are at risk. So that's 1 in 3 are at risk of having kidney disease, and that we know for sure that 1 in 7 individuals have kidney disease.
13: Is Michigan in line with national figures, or are we ahead or behind the curve?
15: For the 1 in 7, we are in line, but what we've seen over the years with our partnership, due to really our partnership of working across the state and working with the health department, working with health systems, working directly in communities, we have seen a recent decrease here in Michigan. And so we are excited to see that we are moving in the right direction. However, the numbers are still remain high, and we have a lot of work still to do.
13: As with many other health maladies, kidney disease does not always occur on its own. What are the other health factors that can contribute to chronic kidney disease?
15: Diabetes and high blood pressure are the two leading causes of kidney disease. We really look at those ones as working up front of the disease and really trying to intervene and working with individuals when they're diagnosed with diabetes and high blood pressure. Because what we know is that if we're able to really intervene and work with individuals and educate them around diet, exercise, how proper nutrition, and also really working to with health systems to make sure that they are testing individuals at the right point to be able to even identify that individuals have the risk of kidney disease, we know that we are able to either delay or completely prevent that onset of an individual going to kidney disease.
2: You mentioned diet as part of the solution. A lot of lower income areas are described as food deserts, and having access to fresh and healthy foods is limited or in some cases non-existent. Additionally, with higher food prices, buying cheaper and highly processed food products, how much does that all play into trying to combat a problem?
15: Yeah, it's really difficult. I mean, we know that, you know, unfortunately we're seeing basic needs assistance coming in even higher within our area, and having somebody that is either living with kidney disease or at risk of kidney disease, that, you know, proper nutrition is really important and at times could be costly or hard to access. And so we really work to make sure that we are educating people around ways to eat healthy on a budget, how to shop healthy on a budget, making sure that we're working directly with individuals to ensure that they are connected to basic need resources. And, you know, working and referring people to areas like food pantries and working with food pantries to make sure that they have kidney-friendly or diabetic-friendly foods that will really help the individual make sure that they're able to follow their, you know, the food and nutrition components that they need. We also work as part of this, too. Nutrition is also, we need to make sure that individuals have proper healthcare coverage. And so we make sure that we work with individuals, too, to help them and support in the process of applying for healthcare coverage and checking that eligibility as well.
2: Washtenaw United, and our conversation with Crystal DiAgostino from the National Kidney Foundation of Michigan continues on 89.1 WEMU. Now, kidney disease often begins asymptomatic. You don't know anything is wrong with you. Can it still be diagnosed in those early stages?
15: Yes, absolutely. It can be diagnosed through a simple blood and urine test. So it can really be done if individuals are going to the doctor and getting their annual physical. It can really be done as part of tests that are already taking place in those visits, or, you know, as you're going to get your labs done, and making sure that those two tests are ran together. And so we are really working closely with healthcare systems and as well as, you know, physicians to make sure that we're getting that message out there around the importance of making sure that people are getting tested, because if we're able to identify it early, then we really are able to delay or prevent that onset.
2: What happens after a diagnosis of potential or already realized chronic kidney disease? Does it automatically mean we're on the trajectory to dialysis?
15: Not necessarily. It really comes down to being able to manage it and where it is identified. So there's different levels of staging of chronic kidney disease. And so if we're able to identify somebody that is what we call in stage 2, stage 3A, we can really intervene and work with individuals around ways to eat healthy at work, make sure that they're moving throughout the day, or also really talking to their healthcare provider around additional medical intervention that could help them move forward in that process, making sure that individuals are managing their diabetes if they have type 2 diabetes, making sure that they're taking their high blood pressure medications and really working at that level. As we move down the road of, you know, chronic kidney disease, what we're often seeing, unfortunately, right now is so many people showing up in the ER that think that maybe they have the flu, stomach bug, the flu, and they're not feeling well, and they're coming out with chronic kidney disease. And that is a life-changing component, and where we really could, if we could work with individuals way before getting to that point, then that will also help help them and help improve quality of life to make sure that they're not ending up in that dialysis chair.
2: As you've pointed out, so much of your successes are based on the education and outreach services. There are a lot of folks in minority populations that, justifiably, by the way, have a mistrust of the healthcare system. How do you win buy-in for services and treatment so it doesn't get to those later stages?
15: Yeah, it's a really important question because, you know, making sure that there's trusted sources out there to make sure that the information is getting to everybody that is at risk. We do this in multiple ways, working with partners, churches, whether it's health systems, whether it's working with schools, early childhood centers. We work directly across the community all throughout the state to really find trusted partners to come alongside with us, because since we are a state-based organization, being able to reach every pocket is important in making sure that we are reaching those that are highest of risk. We have to make sure that we're doing that in a way that is going to meet every, is going to reach everybody, and make sure that we're working with those key trusted areas. Another thing that we're doing more recently

0: education and for them to be able to go through that process. So these are individuals that are already in the community, already trusted, and really embedded, and making sure that they're equipped with information that they need to know around kidney disease so that they can also continue to work with those that they serve.
1: And through these partnerships, there is greater awareness, and people are seeking more treatment, or at least making the appropriate questions so that they can make best informed decisions. How optimistic are you that we're going to get a much better handle on prevention, treatments, and outcomes when it comes to chronic kidney disease?
0: I believe that we have, you know, we have newer science out there that really does show that we can be upfront of that disease. So the more that we are able to work with health systems and educate health systems providers and put in those systems in place to really make sure that we are helping people get to access and have the ability to even be tested. So I do believe the science is there. I believe that we're working as hard as we can. We have a great relationship with the health department to be able to also have alignment of how we are moving the needle. It's already been shown that here in Michigan, we've made an impact. And through our partnership with the health department, we have right now, we have a chronic kidney disease statewide strategy that is in place, and we are getting ready to release a new one that will also help us to look at the next 5 years and be able to really monitor how we are making continuing to make progress and move through that. So I feel like we have a lot of great resources and a lot of good education out there, and so we just need to keep doing the work.
1: Well, thank you so much for the time, the information, and the conversation today, Crystal. I appreciate it.
0: Well, thank you so much for having me.
1: That is Crystal DiAgostino. She is Director of Policy and Programs for the National Kidney Foundation and has been our guest on Washington All United. For more information on chronic kidney disease and how you can access programs and services from the foundation, pay a visit to our website at WEMU.org. Washington All United is produced in partnership with United Way for Southeastern Michigan, and you hear it every Monday. I'm David Fair, and this is your community NPR station, 89.1 WEMU, Ypsilanti.
2: Live from NPR News in Washington, I'm Libby Casey. Israel's military is making its deepest push into southern Lebanon in decades, despite an official ceasefire in the war with Hezbollah. Israel also says it captured a medieval castle over the weekend, and now the country's leader has ordered airstrikes on the Lebanese capital, Beirut. Here's NPR's Greg Myrie.
3: An Israeli flag now flies over Beaufort Castle, a 12th century hilltop structure with a commanding view of southern Lebanon. The Israelis say the militant group Hezbollah was using the area to fire on nearby northern Israel. Israeli troops keep expanding their ground operations. It now appears to be the largest such offensive since Israel withdrew from southern Lebanon back in 2000. Israel's Prime Minister Benjamin Netanyahu has also ordered the military to bomb Hezbollah's strongholds in the southern suburbs of Beirut. Hezbollah is backed by Iran, which says any efforts to end the U.S.-Iran war must also include plans to stop the fighting in Lebanon. Greg Myrie, NPR News, Tel Aviv.
2: Stocks opened mixed this morning as crude oil prices rose. NPR's Scott Horsley reports the Dow Jones Industrial Average slipped about 125 points in early trading.
4: An exchange of attacks between the U.S. and Iran pushed crude oil prices up slightly. Retail gasoline prices continue to fall, however. AAA says the average price of regular gas is now $4.32 a gallon. That's down about 18 cents from a week ago. Former Federal Reserve Chairman Jerome Powell acknowledged that the central bank makes mistakes and sometimes has to change course, but Powell says the Fed acts only in response to its economic analysis, not political pressure. Powell spoke in Boston last night, where he accepted the Profile in Courage Award from the John F. Kennedy Library Foundation. Asian stocks were mostly up overnight, with indexes in Tokyo and Seoul closing at record highs. Scott Horsley, NPR News, Washington.
2: The Atlantic hurricane season begins today. NPR's Julia Simon reports forecasters are predicting a below-average number of named storms.
5: Last month, forecasters with the National Oceanic and Atmospheric Administration said they expected this year's Atlantic hurricane season to be relatively quiet. NOAA is predicting 3 to 6 hurricanes, while 7 is the average annual number. That's in large part because the El Niño weather pattern will likely emerge this year. El Niños typically increase the strong winds that can tear apart developing storms, but

0: While the Atlantic region may catch a break this year, the Eastern Pacific could face more storms. And the Federal Emergency Management Agency is going into this hurricane season with far less staff. Julia Simon, NPR News.
1: Congress returns to Washington today. Republicans are pushing funding for immigration enforcement, and Democrats are focused on President Trump's fund for people he says have been victimized by the U.S. government. 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
6: Good morning, I'm Michael Jewett. 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I've got that for you as well to take you up to time for All Things Considered. Working our way toward a partly sunny high of 78 today. It should cool off to around 49 overnight tonight. More of same tomorrow, high around 77, maybe low mid-80s the rest of the week. 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

89.1 Jazz. Good morning again. I'm Michael Jewett. Gumbo, fried neck bones and some home fries and chitlins con carne. A heavy menu for your Monday morning to get things underway on 89.1 Jazz. Steve Turay from his great breakthrough record for Antilles from the early 90s. It's called Sanctified Shells, a piece called Gumbo. Trombonist and sea shellist Steve Turay. Willie Bobo's great hit, Fried Neck Bones and Some Home Fries from Unos, Dos, Tres. And Kenny Burrell from what I would argue is a perfect album. One can argue about the merits of just what is musical perfection. But Kenny Burrell's Midnight Blue, crowning achievement for Burrell on Blue Note, is as just as good as it gets. Such a durable and listenable record, just perfect through and through. And the hit from that album and the great jazz and blues standard Chitlins Con Carne to get things underway this morning, 89.1 Jazz. This is my last month as a daytime host, regular daytime host on WEMU. It also happens to coincide with African American Music Month or Black Music Month, Black Music Appreciation Month, as it was earlier known as. So all month long, we're going to feature some standout works, maybe more than a few personal favorites, and the like. Since 1979, this was actually established by President Jimmy Carter as a way of raising consciousness, raising awareness of the wealth, the breadth, the diversity, the impact of African-American music on the culture, on the country at large. WMU embraced that basically from its origin, you know, from the beginning of Black Music Month. So all music long, all month long, some great albums, great bodies of work, maybe some overlooked figures. And yeah, as I am making my exit from daytime hosting here at WEMU, at the risk of being a bit self-indulgent, more than a few personal favorites. Kenny Burrell's Midnight Blue would be in both those categories. Big fan of that record. Detroiter Kenny Burrell, along with fellow Detroiter Major Holly on the bass, Ray Barreto on conga, Stanley Turrentine in there on the tenor. More from that classic set later this morning on WEMU. Funding for WEMU programs comes from you, our listeners. 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

89.1 Jazz, tenor saxophone greats Dexter Gordon and Hank Mobley here on WEMU from A Swingin' Affair. Dexter Gordon with Sonny Clark, Butch Warren, and Billy Higgins. That quartet recorded two classic sets for Blue Note. The album's Go, probably the better known record, and then this one, which is fantastic as well, A Swingin' Affair. That's the thing called McSplivens, and I have no idea. That's just what's McSplivens. From Workout, Hank Mobley in a great quintet. Grant Green there on guitar, Wynton Kelly, Paul Chambers, and Philly Joe Jones. Hank Mobley and Dexter Gordon for you, 89.1 WEMU. More beautiful summer weather, well, all week long. We've got sunshine forecast all week long. Upper 70s today and tomorrow, maybe right around 80 on Wednesday, and then mid-80s to wrap up the week. 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

89.1 Jazz, 89.1 WEMU. Good morning again. I'm Michael Jewett. Appointment in Ghana, a great Jackie McLean classic done there by bassist band leader Nat Reeves. Nat Reeves has never really recorded a lot, so a rare outing from him as a leader and a very welcome release. He's got a killer band, too. Jeff Watts on drums, Orrin Evans at the piano. That's Eddie Henderson, Steve Davis, and Eric Alexander on trumpet, trombone, and tenor sax. Hey, Nat Reeves is putting a record together. We're on it, right? Get the heavyweights. Nat Reeves and Company, the album called Now in Time. Drummer Ulysses Owens Jr.'s Generation Y. Love what this band is doing. And this drummer band leader bring along like younger artists around the world with you. We heard pianist Tyler Bullock's piece, Prodigal Son. Some music from Paul Keller on the way, following news from NPR, plus more from our featured album today, Kenny Burrell's classic Midnight Blue. Here's Pat Martino's tribute to Wes Montgomery, the album Remember, the great Wes Montgomery tune, Full House.

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1: Live from NPR News in Washington, I'm Libby Casey. Iran's semi-official news agency is reporting that Tehran is suspending talks with the U.S. over Israel's operations in Lebanon and Gaza. Iran's Tasnim news agency, which is associated with the Islamic Revolutionary Guard Corps, said today that Tehran is suspending all communication through intermediaries with the U.S. There is no immediate confirmation from senior Iranian officials that messages, mostly relayed via Pakistan between the warring parties, were being suspended. Ukraine targeted oil and gas infrastructure in several regions of Russia over the weekend. The attacks are the latest in a growing campaign of Ukrainian strikes on Russia's energy industry that Kyiv calls long-range sanctions. From Moscow, NPR's Charles Maines reports.
2: Ukraine said its drone struck an oil refinery in the Russian city of Saratov, some 500 miles to the southeast of Moscow, with the local governor confirming damage to civilian infrastructure. Separately, authorities in Russia's southern Krasnodar region said a drone struck a large fuel depot, causing a massive fire. Months of Ukrainian attacks have degraded Russia's oil export capacity, by some estimates up to 40%.
1: That's NPR's Charles Maines. Three Ebola vaccine candidates are being fast-tracked for development by the Coalition for Epidemic Preparedness, a global health organization. NPR's Jonathan Lambert reports.
3: The Ebola outbreak centered in the Democratic Republic of Congo is already one of the largest on record, with over 1,100 suspected cases. It's driven by a rarer species of Ebola, Bundibugyo, for which there are no approved vaccines or treatments. But there are several candidate vaccines, and three will receive millions of dollars to jumpstart development. One is a Bundibugyo version of the Ervbo vaccine, which was approved for a different Ebola strain. Another is being developed by the University of Oxford using a platform similar to the Oxford-AstraZeneca COVID vaccine. And the third is an mRNA vaccine from Moderna. It takes time for manufacturers to make enough product for clinical trials, so it'll likely be several months before any candidate reaches the outbreak. Jonathan Lambert, NPR News.
1: Congress returns to Washington this week after a Memorial Day break, but the problems they left behind haven't gotten any easier. NPR's Eric McDaniel has more.
4: In order to pass a party-line bill to fund immigration enforcement operations for the rest of Trump's term, the rules say Senate Republicans have to allow Democrats the chance to put amendments up for a vote. That's become a problem. Democrats are planning an amendment to ban President Trump's new fund of taxpayer dollars for those claiming to be victims of politically motivated prosecutions. And GOP leaders think the amendment has more than enough Republican support to pass. It's an awkward situation for the party in power and one that could provoke the ire of the president. Some hoped the president would walk away from what he describes as an anti-weaponization fund while lawmakers were back home meeting with constituents. That didn't happen. Eric McDaniel, NPR News, Washington.
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2: On the way an hour from now, Daniel has a planned feature on a classic early Sun Ra set, mid-50s era Sun Ra music coming your way, featured during the groove break later this afternoon. Some lovely weather, 74 here at WEMU on our way toward a high of 78, 49 for an overnight low, 77 tomorrow, maybe 81 on Wednesday, and then highs in the mid-80s the rest of the week. 74 right now, 89.1 WEMU. Tonight, every Monday night, through the end of the month, actually, Paul Keller and the orchestra play the Zal Gaz Grotto Club, west side of Ann Arbor. They'll be taking a summer break, as they usually do, following their last show, the last Monday of this month. I guess that's accurate, yeah. Thank You Notes, the very welcome release from Paul Keller and the orchestra, 89.1 Jazz.

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89.1 Jazz, 89.1 WEMU. Good morning. I'm Michael Jewett. 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The dynamic Faye Carroll, her double disc set Forever Dynamic, the Bay Area stalwart and fantastic setting. Hopefully this record gets Faye Carroll some deserved national attention. As I understand it, she's, you know, a star around the Bay Area music community, but not well known outside of California, maybe a few other parts of the country. Love this record, one of my absolute favorites this year. You know, in fact, I'm going to go out on a very short limb here. I think I'm actually going to feature this record as part of our month-long celebration of African American Music Appreciation Month. We should play, yeah, some living, working artists. Yeah, definitely. All about that. Faye Carroll from Forever Dynamic. The joint is jumping. She handles everything. I think my reason, my rationale for showcasing Ms. Faye Carroll would be her embrace of this music, from stride and swing to ballads to blues, everything from Fats Waller and Billie Holiday to John Coltrane, Johnny Taylor, and points beyond and in between. Love that record. Bassist band leader Carlos Henriquez, Monk Conclave, new Afro-Cuban Latin jazz take on Thelonious Monk. We heard the Monk original, Who Knows? What's the name of the piece? Who Knows? The Paul Keller Orchestra from Thank You Notes, the swinger Sister Sue. That's Mark Keem on the baritone sax, Lucas Stickley Minor on trumpet, and Chris Smith on the trombone. The band In Their Element, each and every Monday night at the Zal Gaz Grotto Club. They're playing through this month. The last Monday of this month will be their last Monday before they go on break for the summer, as they always do. Bravo to Maestro bandleader Paul Keller for a magnificent and very welcome recent release. One of the real hits here at WEMU, Thank You Notes, the music of Greg Hill, played there by the Paul Keller Orchestra. Monday night, that means swinging creative big band stuffs at the Zal Gaz Grotto Club from Paul Keller and the orchestra. June, since 1979, designated by President Jimmy Carter at that time, Black Music Month, or as it has become known as African American Music Appreciation Month. Any either title will do. And all month long here on WEMU, we're celebrating and commemorating that. And also on a personal note, here at WEMU, as I am making my exit from daytime hosting at WEMU, well, we're kind of, that's two celebrations in one. So besides Black Music Month, also some favorites along those lines, and I might be a tad self-indulgent about some of these selections. I usually try to avoid that, but when you only got, you know, a few, we only got 20 or so days left, you know, hosting daytimes on WNU, you might pick some things that you really, really like. Who's counting, though? Yeah, who's counting? This would definitely make the cut. The classic Kenny Burrell record, Midnight Blue. And I have long argued that this is pretty much, I would say, a perfect record. Perfect in this regard. There are no wasted notes. Economy of phrase, expression, perfect tempos. In fact, the second place piece I'm going to play, the title track of the record, is the quickest moment. That's the briskest, the fastest tempo on the record. It's a beautiful blues-infused, down and off tempo, just a great mood throughout. Burrell and Company just nail everything on this record. It's one of those records that you will wear out. And if I had to, you know, come to the table for the argument, you know, what's a perfect record? Kenny Burrell's Midnight Blue would pretty much top my list. I've been recommending this record, to people for, seems like, forever. Kenny Burrell, along with fellow Detroiter Major Holly Jr. On the record. And this is for, Major. And I'm going to send this out to the Holly family, Detroit community and elsewhere. This is Major Holly's nickname, Mule. Kenny Burrell and Company from the classic Midnight Blue, 89.1 Jazz.

I'm John Bomarito, and each Tuesday and Thursday, I invite you to join me for lunch. Joining us will be some of the greatest songs of all time from the Great American Songbook and what I'm calling the Modern Day Songbook, sung by some of the best singers from today and legends of the past. I won't be eating with you, unfortunately, but I will provide the soundtrack to get you through the early afternoon. 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

89.1 Jazz, Kenny Burrell's classic Midnight Blue, featured today on 89.1 WEMU. Since 1979, June, Black Music Month originally, African American Music Appreciation Month, its full, I guess you could say, official title as it's become known over time, WEMU commemorating that, and also on a personal station note, kind of celebrating, I guess we're saying celebrating, my departure from daytime hosting here on 89.1 WEMU. So maybe a personal favor to just be aware of that. This would definitely qualify as a personal favor. I hold this record in very high regard. Kenny Burrell's classic Midnight Blue, the great Don Redmond tune, originally done in 1929, but jazz and blues vocalists still sing that piece, G Baby, and play the piece too. G Baby, Ain't I Good to You? Kenny Burrell. Kind of a Christmas tune too, right? You think about it, there's a little reference to Christmas in there. Anyway, ahead of that, the title track and the swiftest tempo, the fastest moment on the record is that piece, that medium tempo groove, Midnight Blue. And we started things off with Mule, a creation by Major Holly, his nickname, fellow Detroiter, bassist Major Holly, along with Kenny Burrell. Bill English on drums, Ray Barreto on congas, and Stanley Turrentine on the tenor. Kenny Burrell's classic Midnight Blue, featured today, 89.1 WEMU. Hope you enjoy it. 76th right now, almost our predicted high of around 78. We'll see how warm it gets. 49 for an overnight low, sunny and 77 tomorrow, a sunny high of 81 on Wednesday with highs in the mid-80s the rest of the week. 76 right now, 89.1 WEMU. His new album is called Enduring Sonnets. This is saxophonist Steve Wilson, 89.1 Jazz.

89.1 Jazz. Grammy-winning pianist, composer, Billy Childs. Billy Childs' new recording, Triumvirate. We heard One Fleeting Instant. The Billy Childs piece, Quiet Girl, from saxophonist Steve Wilson. Wilson's latest record, Enduring Sonnets. Lovely project. Kind of about lyrical playing in quieter moments and, well, kind of setting the mood for the record, Quiet Girl. Renee Rosnes plays piano all over the project. Featured on Vibes in the mix is Joe Locke, another winner from Steve Wilson. Daniel Long and the Groove Break on the way, following news from NPR. Hang on for that. Here's the classic Cantaloupe Island, Herbie Hancock, 89.1 Jazz.

0: gut lining. Preliminary studies suggest it may improve certain forms of inflammatory bowel syndrome, gastroenteritis, and upper respiratory tract infections, as well as stunting in children. But some caution it's too early to conclude it's effective. Elise Shapiro is a licensed dietitian nutritionist.
1: It has one of the lower risks of some of the other products out there, but I just don't think we know enough yet.
0: When it comes to gut health, nutrition scientists recommend focusing on improving one's overall lifestyle first before resorting to supplements. Regular exercise, a wholesome diet, sufficient sleep, and reduced stress. For NPR News, I'm Ari Daniel.
2: The 23-time Grand Slam singles champion Serena Williams is returning to professional tennis at the age of 44 after nearly 4 years away from the sport. The WTA Tour says she accepted a wild card invitation to play doubles at the Queen's Club tournament. A partner has yet to be announced. It's NPR News.
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Good afternoon, everybody. Got 7 minutes after 12 noon. I'm Daniel Long. How you doing today? Are you all right? I hope you're doing well. Coming up this afternoon, you and I will kick off Black American Music Month with a feature in retrospect on Sound Sun Pleasure from Sun Ra and the Orchestra. I'll tell you a little bit about that coming up in a little bit. I'll actually tell you about Black Music Month. And we will hear a couple numbers in remembrance of Sonny Rollins, who passed away last week, a week ago today, actually. And we'll hear from Corker and Holt and Gabrielle Cavassa, and we'll see just what else we can get up to today.

As always, you can let me know what you think of the program by shooting me an email, studio@wemu.org. Or you can send a message via our Facebook page. WEMU-FM is where you can find us on Facebook. After the seatbelts wrap up their thing, we are going to turn to an album Sonny Rollins released called Sonny Rollins Plus 4. Sonny wasn't actually very happy with that title, as the Plus 4 included Max Roach and Clifford Brown. He felt they should be recognized a little more, but that's not what Prestige did. We are going to start things off with I Feel a Song Coming On here in the Groove Break at 89.1 WEMU.

The Groove Break here at 89.1 WEMU. Music there from Bobby Broom. His new trio date is called Note of Thanks. And it is a thank you letter to Sonny Rollins. All but one of the 10 numbers on this recording were written by Sonny. The one being a number written by the bass player on the date, Dennis Carroll. That was Sonny Rollins's Freedom Suite Part 1 from the album Freedom Suite. Bobby Broom, a member of Sonny Rollins's ensemble for two different stints, one from 1982 to 1987, and then another from 2005 to 2010. Bobby Broom saying thank you to Sonny Rollins with Freedom Suite. We started off with Sonny Rollins, Sonny Rollins Plus Four, a title he did not much care for. At the time, he was a member of Brown Roach Inc., which was co-led and equally billed by Clifford Brown and Max Roach, and all of his band members from Brown Roach Inc. were on this date: Clifford Brown, Max Roach, Richie Powell, and George Morrow. Sonny felt that the Plus Four was dismissive of the greatness of Brownie and Roach, but nonetheless, that's the title Bob Weinstock went with. We heard I Feel a Song Coming On there from Sonny Rollins, Plus Four. Sonny Rollins left this plane of existence last Monday at the age of 95. I'm Daniel Long. 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Coming up in the program, we'll hear from Corcoran Holt, Gabrielle Cavassa, maybe some Randy Weston, and we'll see just what else we can get up to today. And then that'll take us up to 2 o'clock when you get more 89.1 Jazz and Blues Time on the way at 3 o'clock. Right now, it's time we turn to the featured album in retrospect in the Groove Break today. June is Black Music Month, or as it has been renamed, African American Music Appreciation Month. It was created in June of 1979 by decree of President Jimmy Carter. And it celebrates the musical influences and contributions of Black Americans. And it, I mean, really here at WEMU, you know, it's kind of trite to say that every month is Black Music Month here at WEMU, because
jazz is a Black American music tradition. But, you know, it is true. And we like to highlight the contributions of Black Americans. And I was thinking, I was like, what's a great way to kick off Black Music Month? And I couldn't think of a better in retrospect than Sun Ra's date, recorded in 1959, but sat on and not released until 1970, the album Sound, Sun, Pleasure. The album was recorded at the same time in the same studio as Sun Ra's Jazz in Silhouette. The orchestra at the time was Sun Ra on leading the group on piano, Hobart Dotson on trumpet, John Gilmore, Bo Bailey, Pat Patrick, Charles Davis, Ronnie Boykins, William Cochran, Hattie Randolph, and the two surviving members who are still with us making music to this day, Marshall Allen and James Spaulding. The idea was to take a bunch of standards. There are really only two numbers on here that were written either by Sun Ra or by the trumpet player Hobart Dotson. The others are or were standards or pop tunes of the day. They've got Thelonious Monk and Lerner and Lowe, Al Jolson. We are going to, and I guess I should note before we jump into the music, that it wasn't released until 1970 when it was released by Saturn Records. And Saturn, it should be noted, was a record label founded in 1957 by Alton Abraham, excuse me, and it is the earliest, or among the earliest, Black-owned record labels in the United States. So, again, something to celebrate as we celebrate Black Music Month. We are going to start off with one of those original tunes, a number co-written by Sun Ra and Hobart Dotson. And it was released twice. It was released on Jazz in Silhouette and released here on Sound, Sun, Pleasure. The tune called Enlightenment, and it's here for you at 89.1 WEMU.

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0: The Groove Break here at 89.1 WEMU, a really cool trio of Ron Carter, Herbie Hancock, and Tony Williams. The album on Milestones from 1977 is called Third Plane. That was a number written by Tony Williams called Laura. Beautiful stuff there. We started things off with Sun Ra and his orchestra from the featured album In Retrospect today, Sound Sun Pleasure. We heard Enlightenment, which actually came from Jazz in Silhouette, recorded at the same time as this record. Jazz in Silhouette would come out soon after the recording in March of 1959. Sound Sun Pleasure would be unreleased until 1970. We'll hear two more from Sun Ra coming up after 1 o'clock as we celebrate African American Music Appreciation Month. I'm Daniel Long, and I appreciate you stopping in and taking a groove break. Coming up in the program, well, as I said, we'll hear two more from Sun Ra. We'll hear one more from Sonny Rollins. We'll hear from Corcoran Holt. And here in just a few minutes, we'll hear from Eddie Jefferson. You can always let me know what you think of the program by sending me an email, studio@WEMU.org, or you can hit up our Facebook page, send a message that way, WEMU-FM on Facebook. We're going to turn here right after a quick message. We're going to turn to Anna Butters and their most recent outing on International Anthem called Mighty Vertebrate.
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4: Live from NPR News in Washington, I'm Lakshmi Singh. Iran says it is suspending talks via mediators with the U.S. over Israeli military operations in Lebanon and in Gaza. Israel has continued to bomb South Lebanon and the southern suburbs of Beirut, considered Hezbollah strongholds, even though a ceasefire was reached in April. Here's NPR's Hadil Alshalchi.
5: The semi-official Iranian news agency, Tasnim, which is associated with the Islamic Revolutionary Guard Corps, said that Tehran was demanding the end of what it called the aggressive and brutal Israeli army operations in Gaza and Lebanon. It also called for the complete withdrawal of Israeli military forces from Lebanon. Iran said that unless those conditions were fulfilled, talks with the U.S. to end the war would halt. There was no immediate confirmation from senior Iranian officials that messages, mostly relayed via Pakistan, between the warring parties were being suspended. The U.S. and Iran said last week they were close to a tentative 60-day ceasefire extension and framework to start talks to end the war, but the agreement is waiting on President Trump's approval. Hadil Alshalchi, NPR News.
4: With rising gas prices, an unpopular war in Iran, and affordability concerns top of mind, American voters say they are unhappy with Republican leadership. NPR's Stephen Fowler has this report on the party's effort to explain why they should stay in power.
6: There's roughly 5 months to go until the November general election, and the GOP message is mixed at best. At a campaign event in Iowa last month, Vice President Vance said the election
7: is actually not any specific question of public policy.
6: But voters disagree. Polls show Americans have soured on multiple Trump administration policies. At a cabinet meeting last week, President Trump touted policies like a prescription drug savings program as proof his administration was working. But in a defense of the Iran war, he also said,
8: I don't care about the midterms.
6: The next set of midterm primaries Tuesday include key races in Iowa and California. Stephen Fowler, NPR News.
4: New Jersey officials say several protesters were arrested overnight for ignoring a curfew at Newark's Delaney Hall. The Immigration Detention Center has been the site of days of clashes between law enforcement officers and protesters over allegedly poor facility conditions. This morning on NPR, Democratic Senator Cory Booker spoke of outside agitators, but stopped short of accusing them of inciting violence in the first place.
9: We have a lot of people from the Proud Boys to Greg Bovino coming from outside of our state to try to escalate violence and conflict in front of the facility and distract from the moral urgency of this facility that should be closed.
4: That's Democratic Senator Cory Booker on NPR's Morning Edition. From Washington, this is NPR News. Anthropic, maker of Claude artificial intelligence models, says it confidentially filed a proposal today with the Securities and Exchange Commission to possibly go public. It says moving forward with an initial public offering would depend on market conditions and other factors. The number and price of shares have yet to be determined. Anthropic has experienced booming growth over the past year. Last week, its funding round closed at a more than $960 billion valuation, far surpassing rival OpenAI. Opposition to AI data centers is growing in many parts of the United States, where some residents worry about environmental and quality of life impacts. NPR's Windsor Johnson reports supporters argue the facilities are essential to powering the next generation of technology.
10: Residents in several communities say they're worried about noise, electricity demand, water use, and environmental impacts that AI data centers could bring. Terry Clower with George Mason University says some of those concerns are not supported by evidence.
11: It almost reminds me of the stuff that we used to hear about cell phone towers in the 1990s.

0: We were all going to become X-Men because we were radiated, or, you know, we have brain cancer from using our cell phones. And it's just become almost hysteria in some cases now.
1: Clower says AI data centers are becoming critical infrastructure for technologies like artificial intelligence and cybersecurity, but says that communities need facts to weigh the trade-offs. Windsor Johnston, NPR News.
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4: Across Africa, U.S. funding of HIV/AIDS programs is being changed dramatically. And in Mozambique, doctors are battling the disease alongside big infrastructure challenges, like access to electricity and water.
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7: 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I'm Michael Jewett. Join me for blues time later this afternoon at 3. Swinging, soulful, laid back, jumping, down, home, uptown. That's blues time. On the way, 3 to 4 this afternoon on 89.1 WEMU.

And you're taking a groove break with 89.1 WEMU. I'm Daniel Long. Coming up this hour of the program, you and I will hear two more from the featured album In Retrospect today. Sound Sun Pleasure from Sun Ra. We'll also hear new music from Corcoran Holt and Gabrielle Cavassa. I'm going to try to squeeze in one more from Sonny Rollins. And here in just a moment, we'll hear a tune from harpist Brandy Younger. You can let me know what you think of the program by shooting me an email, studio@wemu.org. Brandy Younger from her most recent outing, Gadabout Season. We've reached a new pinnacle.

The Groove Break here at 89.1 WEMU. Music from Cassandra Wilson, her Blue Note outing, Belly of the Sun. Great, great album. Got Waters of March on here, Wichita Lineman. one of my favorite titles, Drunk as Cooter Brown, also on this record. That there, the number made famous by the band The Wait. Before Miss Wilson, we heard from Brandy Younger. Her most recent outing on Impulse Records is called Gadabout Season, and we heard New Pinnacle. My name is Daniel Long. You are hanging out, taking a groove break here at 89.1 WEMU. 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Lots to get to today. In the next 40-ish minutes, we'll hear new music from Corker and Holt and Gabrielle Cavassa. I'm going to try to squeeze in some Sonny Rollins as well. And that'll take us up to 2 o'clock when you will get a NPR news update, and then a more 89.1 jazz. And then at 3 o'clock, blues time here at 89.1 WEMU. Right now, it's time to turn back to the featured album in retrospect in the Groove Break today, Sound, Sun, Pleasure. June is African American Music Appreciation Month. It was originally called Black Music Month. It was established in June of 1979 by President Jimmy Carter to showcase the contributions that Black Americans have on our sonic landscape. And while I was thinking about, well, how do you celebrate Black Music Month? What's a good way to kick it off with in retrospect? I was like, oh, we could do Randy Weston. But I featured him not too long ago. We could do Art Ensemble of Chicago, but that's a little too avant-garde for middle of the afternoon. And then I was like, oh, you know what? Afrofuturism, Sun Ra. Sun Ra and his Astro Infinity Orchestra. And I turned to Sound, Sun, Pleasure. It was recorded in March of 1959, at the same time and with the same personnel as his release Jazz in Silhouette. However, instead of being released in 1959, it was shelved and would go unreleased until 1970. At that time, it was released by L Saturn Records, which was a record label founded in 1957 by Alton Abraham. And Saturn Records was one of the earliest Black-owned record labels in the United States. The thing about Sound, Sun, Pleasure is it's a little different than most Sun Ra records in that it focuses a lot more on jazz standards and Great American Songbook than usual. There are only two songs on the record that would be, or that were written by either Sun Ra or the trumpeter on the date, Hobart Dotson. We've already heard one. We heard Enlightenment last hour. Now we're going to hear one more written by Hobart Dotson, You Never Told Me That You Care. And then we're going to hear Hour of Parting, one of those jazz standards. The featured album in retrospect today, as we kick off African American Music Appreciation Month, Sound, Sun, Pleasure by Sun Ra and his Astro Infinity Orchestra, here at 89.1 WEMU.

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1: Just heard from Sonny Rollins, his 1973 recording, Horn Culture, the name of the album on Milestones, joined by Walter Davis Jr. on piano, Bob Cranshaw, David Lee, Japanese guitarist Masuo, and Mtume on percussion. We get an overdub of Sonny Rollins. How cool is that? Pictures in the Reflection of a Golden Horn, the name of the tune. We started off with two from the featured album In Retrospect today, Sound Sun Pleasure from Sun Ra and his Astro Infinity Orchestra. We heard Hour of Parting and You Never Told Me That You Cared. I'm Daniel Long. You are taking a groove break here with me for about another 20 minutes. And then more 89.1 Jazz on the way at 2 and Blues Time on the way at 3. Next week in the groove break, you and I will dig a feature on Freedom of Art from bassist Corcoran Holt. To kind of give you a little taste and wet your beak, we're headed over to Flatbush. Here at 89.1 WEMU.

The Groove Break here at 89.1 WEMU. New music from Gabrielle Cavassa. Her debut as a leader out on Blue Note called Diavola, Prisoner of Love. Joshua Redman, Jeff Parker, Paul Cornish, Larry Grenadier, and Brian Blade, the personnel on here backing up Miss Cavassa. Beautiful stuff. Prisoner of Love. Before that, Micaiah McCraven brought us So Ubuji from his release In These Times. And we started off with a number from next week's featured album in the Groove Break, Freedom of Art, from Corker and Holt. We heard Flatbush. I'm Daniel Long. 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Their remodeled dining room is open for breakfast and lunch 7 days a week, featuring the WEMU Bourbon Street Scramble, 995-0965 or northsidegrill.com. You got 80 NPR news at a minute past two, and then more 89.1 jazz on the way to take us up. We are going to step back to Marcus Miller's 2012 release, Renaissance, and we're headed to Detroit.

89.1 Jazz, 89.1 WEMU. Good afternoon again. I'm Michael Jewett. Hey, just a heads up for motorists. If you're making your way along eastbound 94, eastbound 14, eastbound M14, after Sheldon, only the center lane is open. This is in the midst of lane closures and whatnot as you get close to 14. And 75, you know, the 295-96 interchange. The left lane and right lane are blocked. The center lane is open. You do get through, but this is in the midst of, you know, lane closures and whatnot. So anyway, if eastbound M14 is on your commute route, be aware of that. Got it. Rise and Shine from Robert Glasper and the Trio, a great debut album on Blue Note. Entitled Canvas. Donald Harrison back in the day, Cool Breeze, his original. He's done that a few times. This is the version from the record called The Survivor. Donald Harrison, post-Katrina recording, New Orleanian. Donald Harrison, The Survivor. Funding for WEMU programs comes from you, our listeners. 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

89.1 Jazz. Joshua Redman, recently, Blue Llama Jazz Club in Ann Arbor, just announced the addition of Joshua Redman to their upcoming schedule. I think well, don't quote me on that because I'm going to get my dates confused, but I know they did announce, the date. It's sometime in the future. Early fall, but don't quote me on that. Either way, going back to the great Joshua Redman project, Timeless Tales for Changing Times, the great trio with Brad Meldow at the piano, Larry Grenadier on bass, and Brian Blade on drums, Love for Sale from Joshua Redman and the quartet. Emmett Cohen's new run, Universal Truth, celebrates the centennials of Miles Davis and John Coltrane. That's the John Coltrane classic Blue Train, featuring special guest George Coleman, the great George Coleman, on saxophone. And new for Lakeisha Benjamin, the project called We Dream. That's her piece Beyond the Dawn, featuring special guest Terrence Blanchard there on trumpet. Michael Jewett here, 89.1 Jazz, 79 and some sunshine, pretty much as predicted. Overnight low tonight around 49. 77 for a high tomorrow, 81 on Wednesday, and then highs into the mid-80s the rest of the week. Sunshine in the forecast as far as we can see. 79 right now, 89.1 WEMU. We still have that issue eastbound M14 after Sheldon. Only the center lane is open. You do get through, but this is a crawl as you're making your way along eastbound M14 to M14 and 275. You do get through, but this is, well, any time of the day, and then down to just a single lane along that stretch, well-traveled stretch of eastbound M14. We'll keep you updated on that throughout, well, as it continues to impact you. Trumpeter Takuya Kuroda's project Zig Zagger, 89.1 Jazz.

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89.1 Jazz. New sounds from veteran trumpet man Shunzo Ono. Shunzo Ono's Live at Joe's Pub. We heard the piece called Leah's Run. Rhythm section and a string ensemble with some electronics going on. All live. Solid new one from Shunzo Ono. Live at Joe's Pub. Going back to 2016, for Takuya Kuroda's Concord label outing. That's the title track of the record, Zig Zagger. Both for you this afternoon, 89.1 WEMU. Motorists, you're doing okay with one kind of glaring exception. Eastbound M14 after Sheldon, only the center lane is open. The left lane, right lane, and adjacent shoulders all closed. This is in the midst of some construction, lane closures and whatnot. So if eastbound M14 is on your commute route, be aware. You get through, but very, very slow going. Got it. Take care, as always, on that commute. I'm Michael Jewett. It's 89.1 Jazz, the Matheny-Meldau Quartet, A Night Away.

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1: Live from NPR News, I'm Lakshmi Singh. Congress returns to Washington this week after a Memorial Day break, but the problems they left behind have not gotten any easier. Here's NPR's Eric McDaniel.
2: In order to pass a party-line bill to fund

0: ban President Trump's new fund of taxpayer dollars for those claiming to be victims of politically motivated prosecutions. And GOP leaders think the amendment has more than enough Republican support to pass. It's an awkward situation for the party in power and one that could provoke the ire of the president. Some hoped the president would walk away from what he describes as an anti-weaponization fund while lawmakers were back home meeting with constituents. That didn't happen. Eric McDaniel, NPR News, Washington.
1: The Democrats' path to regain control of the Senate runs in part through Maine, but the presumptive Democratic nominee's past is complicating matters. Reports have surfaced that Graham Platner exchanged sexually explicit messages with multiple women outside of his marriage. The Wall Street Journal says his wife, Amy Gertner, disclosed the past texting to her husband's campaign as part of a process checking for any risk to his bid for Senate. Before the weekend revelations, Platner spoke with NPR's Morning Edition about another controversial matter, a skull and crossbones tattoo resembling a Nazi SS symbol. Platner says he didn't know that when he got the tattoo in 2007.
2: That motif I have seen on French Foreign Legion units. Mm-hmm. I have seen it on U.S. Special Forces ODAs. I've seen it on other Marines. Skulls and crossbones of a myriad of versions are, for fairly obvious reasons, incredibly popular in combat units throughout history. So that's why.
1: U.S. Senator Cory Booker of New Jersey is among the Democrats to raise concerns about Platner's past, saying, quote, he has questions to answer. Only one crossing into Gaza is open for aid and commercial goods. NPR's Anas Baba in Gaza reports on how the closure of a second crossing has affected the flow of aid into the war-torn territory.
3: The UN says Israel has only allowed commercial goods and aid to enter Gaza through a single crossing since May 24th. Israel's military says the Kerem Shalom crossing is all Gaza needs. Israel's military unit, known as KOGA, told NPR there is no need for more crossings because 600 trucks a day are entering through the Kerem Shalom crossing, which Israel controls. Gaza's borders authorities dispute that, and UN figures show just 225 of its 8 trucks have entered Gaza over the past 9 days. When 2 crossings were open, the UN says a fifth of Palestinians in Gaza eat only 1 meal a day. It told NPR all crossings need to be open for far more supplies to get through.
1: That's Anas Baba. It's NPR.
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6: 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It's still a huge problem.
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8: 79 degrees and sunshine, pretty much as predicted. An overnight low tonight around 49. 77, sunny tomorrow. In fact, sunny to partly sunny, at least, all week long. 81 on Wednesday, maybe mid-80s Thursday and again on Friday. 79 here at 89.1 WEMU. You're getting around okay around our area with one important exception. That's eastbound 14, eastbound M14 after Sheldon. It's down to a single lane. Now they have that list. They just posted that as being closed. So I wonder if this is a clearing, how they're going about clearing this. So technically at this time, the most recent information we have is that eastbound M14 after Sheldon is closed. We'll keep you updated on that. If eastbound M14 to, 14 and 275 is on your commute route, I would, delay travel or get set to park on 14 for a while. Do take care, as always, on that commute. 6 minutes past 3 o'clock, blues time on a Monday afternoon here on WEMU, the Robert Cray Band.

89.1 WEMU, it's blues time. Some very welcome news on the traffic front. Eastbound M14 after Sheldon, now cleared as of a few minutes ago. Eastbound M14 after Sheldon, that had been down to a single lane and then closed for a short while completely. It is open. Eastbound M14 after Sheldon, the freeway open once again. There are lane restrictions there that are maintenance related, but in terms of the impact incident, that is now clear. Take care as always on that commute.

Blues Time, 89.1 WEMU. Little Milton, Just a Little Bit. Ain't That Loving You, Baby, from Bobby Bland. Bye Bye Blues. And that's Michigan's own Larry McRae from his great Heartbreak City set, kind of in that Johnny Taylor groove. And the Robert Cray Band from 20, Does It Really Matter? All for you this afternoon, 89.1 WEMU. All good on the traffic front. Still some slow going eastbound M14 after Sheldon. Had that closed for a while, as it, I'm assuming they were clearing that. It is open. I should say there are no incidents slowing you down. That is in the midst of, you know, some ongoing road work and whatnot. You know, so those types of lane closures. But if it's on your commute route, you're probably used to that. But there's nothing blocking, you know, traffic. There are, they list it technically as being all lanes open at this time. As always, take care on that commute. The locally produced jazz programs you hear on WEMU are made possible with help from Bank of Ann Arbor. 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Up next on Blues Time, music by suggestion, and thank you as for the reminder. Today is the birthday of great Detroit musician, guitarist Jim McCarty is 81 years young today. Jim McCarty, a fixture on the Detroit music scene for decades, a great, great artist. Yeah, just real admirer of his playing for many years. In fact, you know, you get those kind of like Facebook questions, you know, who's your favorite guitarist and everything. You know, I'm on my short list. Jim McCarty always makes the cut. Jim McCarty and Mystery Train. We're going to hear his take, his great interpretation of the Donald Byrd Band and Voices classic, Duke Pearson's beautiful Cristo Redentor. Yeah, some Detroit connections right there. Jim McCarty digging some Donald Byrd. We're with you. Jim McCarty and Mystery Train on Blues Time.

0: the unforgettable Paul Thorne Band make their return to Mountain Stage on this week's show. We'll also hear a solo set from Asleep at the Wheel founder Ray Benson, Texas Country from Sonny Sweeney, plus songwriter and visual artist Andy Friedman.
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Blues Time, 89.1 WEMU. How you doing? Future Soul is the new one from Tedeschi Trucks Band, Devil Be Gone. Solid new one from that veteran outfit. Happy birthday to Detroit guitar great Jim McCarty, and thank you to an astute listener for reminding me of that important date. Jim McCarty and Mystery Train back in the day, and McCarty's tribute to the Allman, to Dwayne Allman, I guess, or maybe just the Allman Brothers in general. Allman Joy, a little play on that last name. And McCarty's beautiful, brilliant take on the great jazz standard, the Duke Pearson composition, originally on Donald Byrd's Band and Voices, A New Perspective, Cristo Redentor, a staple in Jim McCarty's repertoire for years. Magnificent interpretation of that piece. Jim McCarty, happy birthday here on Blues Time. 80 and I'm going to say a few clouds out there, pretty much as predicted, partly sunny, high around 78, 49 for an overnight low, 77 tomorrow, 81 on Wednesday, and then highs in the mid 80s the rest of the week. Sunshine, clear skies all week long. On the way about 20 minutes from now, top of the hour, it's NPR's All Things Considered developing story. The latest information on talks between the U.S. and Iran. The mayor of Newark weighs in on the ICE protests outside a detention facility, and how the broadcasting company ABC has become an unlikely champion for First Amendment rights. Join Elsa Chang and Juana Summers 4 o'clock for All Things Considered from NPR News here on 89.1 WEMU. WEMU News, Weather, and Traffic with Caroline McGregor coming up throughout All Things Considered. Robin Ford on Blues Time from Truth. How deep in the blues do you want to go?

Time, 89.1 WEMU, Ray Bailey from Cruisin' for a Bluesin'. I think about you every day. Betty LaVette with Hall of Famer Steve Winwood there playing the keyboards from her record LaVette with an exclamation point. Don't get me started. And Robin Ford from his set called Truth, How Deep in the Blues Do You Want to Go? All for you this afternoon, 89.1 WEMU. NPR's All Things Considered and WEMU News, Weather and Traffic with Caroline MacGregor up in just a few. Looks like we just have building volume and lane closures and the like to slow you down at this time. No incidents, as always. You know, take it easy as you're out and about. Joe Louis Walker from Weight of the World on Blues Time.

0: still is a U.S.-Iran ceasefire. Today, Washington said the military bombed radar and drone sites in Iran after the Islamic Republic shot down an American drone over the weekend. Iran later said it targeted U.S. soldiers in Kuwait with missiles. The U.S. says it shot down the missiles. A divided federal appeals court has ruled that the administration's policy banning transgender troops from military service is likely illegal, but a ban could still be enforced against those seeking to enlist while the case plays out in court. Today, the three-judge panel of the U.S. Court of Appeals for the District of Columbia Circuit upheld a 2025 lower court ruling against Trump's executive order on constitutional grounds. Several more states hold primaries tomorrow in House, Senate, gubernatorial, and other races for key state offices. Some of the most closely watched contests are in California, where voters will select candidates for governor, lieutenant governor, attorney general, Los Angeles mayor, as well as congressional district seats. Local law enforcement in 11 U.S. cities are making final preparations for the FIFA World Cup starting in 10 days. NPR's Martin Costi reports tournament security efforts getting hundreds of millions of dollars worth of federal support.
1: The federal government has paid for anti-drone technology, training, and police overtime. And that's raised fears in so-called sanctuary jurisdictions that this federal cooperation may also include ICE immigration enforcement. In Seattle, Police Chief Sean Barnes says he's confident that won't happen.
2: They're not a part of this. They're not a part of our planning. They're not a part of our intelligence. We're not sharing any information with them. There's no part of FIFA planning that I'm aware of that intersects with their work.
1: Host cities are also taking precautions to protect fans from potential vehicle attacks by setting up barricades near stadiums and fan event sites. Martin Costi, NPR News.
0: This is NPR.
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4: The time is 4:04 with WEMU News. I'm Caroline McGregor. A large crowd of dignitaries, including Governor Gretchen Whitmer, were on hand this afternoon for a celebration of the Saline Township Data Center. WEMU's Kevin Mershart was there.
5: The leaders of the project joined Governor Whitmer to toss ceremonial dirt, although work on what's being called the barn began months ago. With much controversy surrounding the project, the developers insist they'll be good neighbors. At the event, CEO of Related Companies and chairman of Related Digital, Jeff Blau, announced a $10 million investment into the Saline Recreation Center.
6: The funds we are pledging will specifically support a scope of work the Rec Center Task Force identified to expand the aquatic center, update the locker rooms, rehab the pool deck, and more.
5: There was little mention of the opposition to the data center and others proposed in and around Washtenaw County. The developers say they'll limit water use through a closed-loop air cooling, and all energy costs will be borne by the project. I'm Kevin Mershart.
4: Former U.S. Transportation Secretary Pete Buttigieg says the opening of a new bridge between Michigan and Canada is being delayed because of corrupt practices. The Gordie Howe International Bridge is awaiting approvals from certain federal agencies before it can begin operation. But last week, at the Mackinac Policy Conference, Buttigieg noted that reports that President Trump blocked opening the span after a federal official met with the owner of the competing Ambassador Bridge.
7: That person put $1 million into a pro-Trump super PAC. And sure enough, the President of the United States is suddenly blocking a piece of infrastructure that is economically important to the country, to the state, and to the region. It is as simple as that. It is corruption.
4: Trump has said the U.S. should have a share of future toll money from the Gordie Howe Bridge, but Canada paid for it and has a deal to recoup those expenses from tolls before splitting it afterwards with Michigan. Clear skies tonight with a low around 50 degrees, Tuesday sunny and 78. Right now we have partly cloudy skies and 77 degrees. The time is 4:06.
8: This is All Things Considered from NPR News. I'm Juana Summers in Washington.
9: And I'm Elsa Chang in Culver City, California. We are 3 months into the war launched by the U.S. and Israel, and now Iran says it is suspending all talks with the U.S. That is, until Israel stops its, quote, aggression against Lebanon and Gaza. President Trump followed up hours later. He said that he has spoken to Israeli Prime Minister Benjamin Netanyahu and secured a pledge to stop the fighting in Lebanon. Trump insists that talks with Iran

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1: Many people in Iran are back online after a three-month internet blackout. It began soon after the U.S. and Israel launched their war in February. Now, Iranians are learning about the extent of the damage and death and can now share what they've endured with the world. Hear what they're saying tomorrow on Morning Edition from NPR News.
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3: And join us tomorrow for Morning Edition with Matt Hobson, who's filling in for David Fair. Coming up tomorrow, the third annual Ann Arbor Black Film Festival takes place June 5th through the 7th. This year's festival is poised to be bigger and a more impactful cultural event than ever, with 21 visiting filmmakers and guests featuring over 11 hours of content from 31 black creatives across 11 states and 9 countries. I'll be talking with a couple of the featured filmmakers and festival director Chris Anderson about the event. That's coming up tomorrow on Morning Edition right here on WEMU, as well as All Things Considered. Tonight's weather forecast, becoming clear, lows around 50 degrees, Tuesday sunshine and a high near 78, lows Tuesday night around 51 degrees, Wednesday sunshine and 82 for the high, lows around 56, Thursday mostly sunny and 85, Friday partly sunny and 85 again. Right now we have 77 degrees. It's 4:30.
4: Live from NPR News in Washington, I'm Dwayne Brown. In New Jersey, clashes between protesters and state law enforcement at a private detention facility led authorities to impose a brief curfew overnight. Demonstrators claim conditions inside that facility are disgusting, with reports of malnutrition and inadequate medical care. New Jersey's governor says state police were brought in when some protesters were escalating the situation to keep ICE agents away from demonstrations. The news comes after a federal judge blocked the Trump administration's anti-weaponization fund that offers compensation to those who may feel they were targeted by the Biden administration. Here's New Jersey Senator Cory Booker.
5: I'm not going to vote for another dollar to fund a reckless, out of control, and very cruel agency, which is what we're seeing right now as Americans have witnessed mass agents jumping out of unmarked cars, throwing American citizens to the ground, breaking into homes, menacing around churches and schools and more.
4: A former election clerk from Western Colorado who was convicted for tampering with voting machines has been released from state prison. Benta Berklin reports.
6: Tina Peters was sentenced to nearly 9 years for her role in tampering with Mesa County's voting machines. She was a prominent voice among those who falsely claimed Donald Trump won the 2020 election. Colorado's Democratic Governor Jared Polis commuted her 9-year sentence, saying it was overly harsh, and agreed with the Colorado Court of Appeals that her election-denying beliefs impacted the length of her sentence. In an extraordinary move, the Colorado Democratic Party censured Polis and banned him from speaking at party functions, saying the commutation was reckless. For months, President Donald Trump has pushed Colorado to release Peters and issued her a symbolic presidential pardon.
4: This is NPR.
3: It's 4:32 with WEMU News. I'm Caroline McGregor. The legislature returns to the state capitol Tuesday with 1 month until the July 1st legal deadline to have the state budget finalized. The legislature missed that deadline last year. That's as Republican-controlled House and Democrats in charge of the Senate are bargaining over priorities. Senate Majority Leader Winnie Brink says getting the budget finished is the top priority.
7: The task at hand for the next 30 days, the thing that we have the most ability to influence and control for the good of the people of Michigan, is passing a responsible, balanced budget and doing so on time.
3: One of the big questions is whether the legislature will have to draw from the state's rainy day fund to address an expected slowdown in revenue growth. The developers of the Saline Township data center called The Barn say they promise to be good neighbors. A large group of dignitaries, including Governor Gretchen Whitmer, were on hand this afternoon to celebrate the project. They promised over $1 billion in tax revenue by 2041 and $24 million in community investment. Oracle CEO Clay McGorick says as the long-term operator of the site, they will be strong partners with Saline Township.
8: This is the beginning of something. It's not the end of it. We're going to be
0: neighbors for a long time, and I want you to know that we're committed to making this a great place to be. When we screw up, and I'm sure we will in the future, let us know. We'll work through it together.
3: The $16 billion development by Related Digital is being built exclusively for Oracle and OpenAI. It's A20 week in the city of Ann Arbor. Mayor Christopher Taylor joins in with a signed proclamation at tonight's city council meeting. WEMU's Kevin Mershart has more.
8: It's the sixth year the city has commemorated A20 Week. It's a celebration of climate solutions and community with numerous events planned. One of the main aspects being emphasized this year is the reuse of materials instead of sending them off to a landfill. Office of Sustainability and Innovation Director Missy Stoltz says it's a great way to support the circular economy.
9: At the end of life for you, materials might still be really, really good for someone else. So there's a clothing swap that's going to take place. That's an example of something where you might be able to take clothes that are not relevant for you anymore for a lot of reasons, but they're still really, really useful and share them with someone else.
8: Other events include the collection of old electronics equipment, outdoor celebrations, and an AFC Ann Arbor soccer game highlighting zero waste. I'm Kevin Burch.
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11: 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I'm Juana Summers in Washington.
12: And I'm Elsa Chang in Culver City, California. The Justice Department has proposed sweeping changes to gun policy in recent weeks. Gun rights groups see these moves as a huge win, but gun control advocates are very worried. NPR's Jacqueline Diaz joins us now to break down what's happening with the government's approach to the Second Amendment. Hi, Jacqueline.
13: Hi.
12: Okay, let's start with these proposed changes as a whole. Just broadly speaking, why might gun rights advocates be feeling pretty good right now?
13: Well, that's because the Trump White House has fully embraced itself as the most Second Amendment-friendly administration in years. Here's Acting Attorney General Todd Blanche at a press conference last month.
14: The Second Amendment will never be treated as a second-class right in the Trump administration. President Trump has been clear on this from day one. The Second Amendment is not negotiable.
13: And the DOJ is working to finalize some 30 changes that have been on the wish list of the gun industry for a long time. John Comerford with the National Rifle Association even calls it the golden age for the Second Amendment.
12: The golden age. Okay, so what specifically has the Trump administration been doing lately then?
13: Yeah, so the DOJ is working on proposals that they say cuts red tape for gun owners and the industry. But there are two proposals in particular that the gun control groups are really concerned about. One proposes scrapping background check requirements for some private gun sellers. The second would lift a ban on pistol stabilizing braces. Those braces allow pistols to be fired more like rifles. They were used in the 2021 Boulder, Colorado grocery store shooting that killed 10 people. Mm. Here's Chris Brown, the president of the nonprofit gun control advocacy group, Brady.
15: There's no public safety argument that could possibly be made for why you would want to eliminate the regulation of stabilizing braces.
13: And I have to add here, this all comes as guns continue to be a major cause of death in the U.S. and the leading cause of death for children aged 1 to 19. The Pew Research Center says about 44,000 people died of gun-related injuries in the U.S. in 2024.
12: Okay, well, beyond what the administration is doing, Congress has also acted, right? Or maybe it's better to say Congress opted not to act. What's happening there exactly?
13: Yeah, that's right. For Congress, I think it's best to describe the win for the industry there as no news is good news. Last summer, Congress passed the One Big Beautiful Bill. Included in that massive bill was the elimination of a $200 tax for silencers, short-barreled rifles, and other weapons. The tax, which was from the 1930s, was meant to serve as a deterrent on these deadly weapons. That's been the main action in Congress under Trump so far. Robert Spitzer is a political science professor and has written several books on gun policy. Congress is so contentious right now, so Spitzer says.
16: At the federal level, there is no expectation that we will see any new gun laws anytime soon, even though the public consistently and continues to support most of the gun law proposals that are discussed in the public realm.
13: And others on the gun industry side say gun control is not a winning issue for Democrats anymore. There's some data that backs that up. Support for a ban on handguns dropped to a near record low after the 2024 election. But that same Gallup poll also showed that a majority of Americans supported stricter laws regarding the sale of guns.
12: And just real quick, Jacqueline, I mean, there are also the courts. What kind of gun rulings have we seen in recent years there?
13: Yeah, so a 2022 Supreme Court ruling that said for a gun law to be constitutional, it must be similar to a law at the nation's founding in the late 1700s. And in the wake of this decision, a lot more conservative courts are knocking down laws restricting guns.
12: That is NPR's Jacqueline Diaz. Thank you, Jacqueline.
13: Thank you.
11: Few clothing items are as iconic as denim jeans, and for more than 100 years, they've evolved to reflect changes in the world, changing in shape and material and the way they're made. But a growing number of people are going back to heritage denim, and as NPR's Kai McNamee reports, that can tell you something about how people are feeling in today's economy.
17: 31-year-old Emma Peabody gained a new appreciation for jeans when suddenly she couldn't wear them.
18: I had a freak accident about 2 years ago that resulted in needing knee surgery.
17: She wore a full leg brace while she recovered.
18: So it really restricted that freedom to express myself. And I started to appreciate all kinds of different clothing, especially jeans.
17: That's how, free of her leg brace, she ended up diving down the deep rabbit hole that is heritage denim. And 3 months ago, made her first purchase.
18: So my very first pair were the Naked and Famous Rainbow Core.
17: Naked and Famous is a Canadian denim brand. And on the surface, these jeans may look like any other pair. Deep indigo color, straight cut, timeless. But they're $200, much more than your average Levi's. That's partly because they're made out of selvedge denim, a kind of fabric associated with high-quality craftsmanship. Peabody got lucky. She scored these for around $60 on eBay. She feels like these days, a lot of the stuff we buy just isn't worth the money.
18: Nothing is made to last. And having something that is using a heritage technique and looks better with time is really amazing.
17: Andrew Chen is the co-founder of 316. A New York-based brand that specializes in premium denim.
19: Selvedge means the actual edges of the fabric have a finished self edge. That's where the term comes from. It's a portmanteau of self and edge.
17: With selvedge denim, you get this clean edge from the way it's woven. That is on traditional shuttle looms.
19: Which was the only way that denim was woven from the late 1800s to the mid-1900s.
17: Jeans were invented as durable work pants. But as denim became a fashion staple around the world, these shuttle looms couldn't keep up with increasing demand. So manufacturers switched to projectile looms,
19: which ran much more quickly with less need for attention and maintenance.
17: So selvedge, with its old school technique, is a signal to discerning consumers that a brand pays more attention to detail or cares more about the quality of the materials. And when a pair of jeans is well made, they can last a really long time.
19: And as a father of two teenagers, my older son has taken jeans from me and wears them. And I wore them into a certain point and they faded, and he has taken them and worn them into the ground.
17: Chen says he's noticed a growing number of younger customers walking into his stores. Heritage made denim is all over social media, and related Google searches are at a high. Denim consultant and trend forecaster Amy Leverton sees this growing interest as a response to the economy. She says the last time selvedge denim was trending was after the 2008 market crash.
20: The sentiment behind it was to buy less, buy something of better quality, and have it last longer.
17: With inflation now a big worry for many, she says it makes sense for people to want the most value for their money.
20: During those moments of, you know, financial uncertainty, people either go straight to fast fashion and are trying to spend as little as possible on their clothing, or they romanticize the idea of, I'm going to just buy a pair of jeans and wear it forever.
17: So it's a trade-off that some consumers can and are willing to make. More money up front for something that won't have to be replaced for years. Emma Peabody originally got into selvedge denim looking for quality and durability. But she loved her first selvedge jeans so much, she bought another pair just a month later.
18: I mean, they look amazing. I have been enjoying them and wearing them both religiously.
17: Spoken like a true denim head. Kai McNamee, NPR News.
12: You're listening to All Things Considered from NPR News. Despite months of war and uncertainty, Iran is still scheduled to play 3 World Cup matches here in the U.S. 2 of those games will be right here in Los Angeles, which is home to a huge number of Iranian immigrants. Many of them have complicated feelings about the coming tournament. Libby Rainey of LAist News reports.
1: It's a Sunday morning in L.A., and members of ARIA FC are warming up for a soccer match. This group of mainly Iranians has been in a league together for years, and now they're wrestling with complicated feelings about the Iranian team playing in their city. Nader Adeli follows soccer in his home country of Iran and is excited to root for those players on the world stage. He hopes politics will be left out of it. He thinks a lot of his teammates feel the same way.
21: They want the team to be here, lots of us. We registered to win the ticket for this tournament.
1: Bobby Riahi, another player, expressed more mixed feelings about cheering for the Iranian team.
22: People are oppressed in Iran, right? Given the condition, given the war and everything, cheering for a team that, you know, not everybody's heart is in it, it's hard.
1: Mehran Janani says some people don't want the team here at all.
23: There are some folks that are excited. There are some folks are not happy for the presence of the Iranian team. And that all comes down to politics, unfortunately.
1: The dynamics on this soccer field mirror a larger narrative tension in the diaspora, according to Nikki Akhavan. She's Iranian-American and a professor at the Catholic University of America in D.C., where she studies Iranian culture and media. She's also a soccer fan and has been following conversations around the coming World Cup. She says that during the last World Cup, there was a push from some Iranians around the world to boycott the team after a crackdown on protests about women's rights and other issues in Iran. Now, she thinks the war has resurfaced those conversations as some oppose the war and others are frustrated that it hasn't led to regime change. Some, she says, associate the team with the government.
24: There's this narrative that, oh, it's not the Iranian team, it's the Islamic Republic team.
1: Akhavan herself sees the team as representatives of the Iranian people, not their government.
24: My argument is you can't concede to the state and say, okay, well, you know, it's your team. No, it's a national team, and so you want to support that team.
1: While Iranians in L.A. navigate these tricky politics, some are hoping the World Cup can foster unity after Iran's deadly crackdown against protesters in January and the U.S. war that followed. Shaheen Ferdowsi runs a Persian restaurant called Meymouni Cafe. It's near Westwood, where he grew up, a neighborhood dense with Iranian shops and restaurants.
25: There's a reason why it's called Tehranjalis. The heartbeat of the Persian diaspora is in Los Angeles.
1: Ferdowsi has hosted events to bring Iranians together during this challenging year to connect over their shared culture and get away from polarized online environments. Now he's planning on hosting watch parties.
25: Not only am I excited that the Iran national team is coming to play here because they're going to have so much fan support, but I'm also excited to have all of the Iranians from the rest of North America and probably Europe, right?
1: Still, Iranians in LA will be gathering in a moment of uncertainty. Sheila Rossi, who was born in Iran and is now the mayor of the small city of South Pasadena, says she'll probably be watching the matches, but her mind is on the continuing war.
26: It's still very, like, tenuous right now. We're not sure what's going to happen.
1: She's worried about her family still in Iran. For NPR News, I'm Libby Rainey in Los Angeles.
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30: This is 89.1 WEMU, and welcome to our weekly exploration of equity and opportunity in our community. I'm David Fair, and this is Washtenaw United. Inequity in our healthcare system exacerbates a variety of health problems and can impact people in lower-income zip codes more dramatically. Chronic kidney disease is a prime example. Did you know that 1 in 7 Michigan adults have chronic kidney disease? And for all too many, finding out comes too late to delay proper management of the illness. Since 1955, the National Kidney Foundation of Michigan has been working to provide prevention programs and services to high-need populations. 71 years later, the organization is still in high demand. Our guest this morning is the foundation's Director of Policy and Programs, Crystal D'Agostino. And thank you so much for the time today, Crystal. I appreciate it.
0: Thank you so much for having us today.
30: Did I read that figure correctly? 1 in 7 Michigan adults have chronic kidney disease?
0: Yes, 1 in 7 have chronic kidney disease. And then we also know that 33% of the population are at risk. So that's 1 in 3 are at risk of having kidney disease, and that we know for sure that 1 in 7 individuals have kidney disease.
30: Is Michigan in line with national figures, or are we ahead or behind the curve?
0: For the 1 in 7, we are in line, but what we've seen over the years with our partnership, due to really our partnership of working across the state and working with the health department, working with health systems, working directly in communities, we have seen a recent decrease here in Michigan. And so we are excited to see that we are moving in the right direction. However, the numbers are still remain high, and we have a lot of work still to do.
30: As with many other health maladies, kidney disease does not always occur on its own. What are the other health factors that can contribute to chronic kidney disease?
0: Diabetes and high blood pressure are the two leading causes of kidney disease. We really look at those ones as working up front of the disease and really trying to intervene and working with individuals when they're diagnosed with diabetes and high blood pressure, because what we know is that if we're able to really intervene and work with individuals and educate them around diet, exercise, proper nutrition, and also really working with health systems to make sure that they are testing individuals at the right point to be able to even identify that individuals have the risk of kidney disease, we know that we are able to either delay or completely prevent that onset of an individual going to kidney disease.
30: You mentioned diet as part of the solution. A lot of lower income areas are described as food deserts, and having access to fresh and healthy foods is limited, or in some cases non-existent. Additionally, with higher food prices, buying cheaper and highly processed food products, how much does that all play into trying to combat a problem?
0: Yeah, it's really difficult. I mean, we know that, you know, unfortunately we're seeing basic needs assistance coming in even higher within our area, and having somebody that is either living with kidney disease or at risk of kidney disease, that, you know, proper nutrition is really important and at times could be costly or hard to access. And so we really work to make sure that we are educating people around ways to eat healthy on a budget, how to shop healthy on a budget, making sure that we're working directly with individuals to ensure that they are connected to basic need resources. And, you know, working and referring people to areas like food pantries and working with food pantries to make sure that they have kidney-friendly or diabetic-friendly foods that will really help the individual make sure that they're able to follow their, you know, the food and nutrition components that they need. We also work as part of this, too. Nutrition is also, we need to make sure that individuals have proper healthcare coverage. And so we make sure that we work with individuals, too, to help them and support in the process of applying for healthcare coverage and checking that eligibility as well.
30: Washtenaw United, and our conversation with Crystal D'Agostino from the National Kidney Foundation of Michigan continues on 89.1 WEMU. Now, kidney disease often begins asymptomatic. You don't know anything is wrong with you. Can it still be diagnosed in those early stages?
0: Yes, absolutely. It can be diagnosed through a simple blood and urine test. So it can really be done if individuals are going to the doctor and getting their annual physical. It can really be done as part of tests that are already taking place in those visits, or, you know, as you're going to get your labs done, and making sure that those two tests are ran together. And so we are really working closely with healthcare systems, and as well as, you know, physicians, to make sure that we're getting that message out there around the importance of making sure that people are getting tested, because we are, if we're able to identify it early, then we really are able to delay or prevent that onset.
30: What happens after a diagnosis of potential or already realized chronic kidney disease? Does it automatically mean we're on the trajectory to dialysis?
0: Not necessarily. It really comes down to being able to manage it and where it is identified. So there's different levels of staging of chronic kidney disease. And so if we're able to identify somebody that is what we call in stage 2, stage 3A, we can really intervene and work with individuals around ways to eat healthy, work, make sure that they're moving throughout the day, or also really talking to their healthcare provider around additional medical intervention that could help them move forward in that process, making sure that individuals are managing their diabetes if they have type 2 diabetes, making sure that they're taking their high blood pressure medications and really working at that level. As we move down the road of, you know, chronic kidney disease, what we're often seeing, unfortunately, right now is so many people showing up in the ER that think that maybe they have the flu, stomach bug, the flu, and they're not feeling well, and they're coming out with chronic kidney disease. And that is a life-changing component, and where we really could, if we could work with individuals way before getting to that point, then that will also help help them and help improve quality of life to make sure that they're not ending up in that dialysis chair.
30: As you've pointed out, so much of your successes are based on the education and outreach services. There are a lot of folks in minority populations that, justifiably, by the way, have a mistrust of the healthcare system. How do you win buy-in for services and treatment so it doesn't get to those later stages?
0: Yeah, it's a really important question, because, you know, making sure that there's trusted sources out there to make sure that the information is getting to everybody that is at risk. We do this in multiple ways, working with partners, churches, whether it's health systems, whether it's working with schools, early childhood centers. We work directly across the community, all throughout the state, to really find trusted partners to come alongside with us, because since we are a state-based organization, being able to reach every pocket is important in making sure that we are reaching those that are highest of risk. We have to make sure that we're doing that in a way that is going to reach everybody, and make sure that we're working with those key trusted areas. Another thing that we're doing more recently is that we've been working with community health workers and providing education and to them through individualized kind of kidney awareness focus education, and for them to be able to go through that process. So these are individuals that are already in the community, already trusted and really embedded, and making sure that they're equipped with information that they need to know around kidney disease so that they can also continue to work with those that they serve.
30: And through these partnerships, there is greater awareness, and people are seeking more treatment, or at least making the appropriate questions so that they can make best informed decisions. How optimistic are you that we're going to get a much better handle on prevention, treatments, and outcomes when it comes to chronic kidney disease?
0: I believe that we have, you know, we have newer science out there that really does show that we can be upfront of that disease. So the more that we are able to work with health systems and educate health systems providers and put in those systems in place to really make sure that we are helping people get to access and have the ability to even be tested. So I do believe the science is there. I believe that we're working as hard as we can. We have a great relationship with the health department to be able to also have alignment of how we are moving the needle. It's already been shown that here in Michigan, we've made an impact. And through our partnership with the health department, we have right now, we have a chronic kidney disease statewide strategy that is in place, and we are getting ready to release a new one that will also help us to look at the next 5 years and be able to really monitor how we are making continuing to make progress and move through that. So I feel like we have a lot of great resources and a lot of good education out there, and so we just need to keep doing the work.
30: Well, thank you so much for the time, the information, and the conversation today, Crystal. I appreciate it.
0: Well, thank you so much for having me.
30: That is Crystal DiAgostino. She is Director of Policy and Programs for the National Kidney Foundation and has been our guest on Washington All United. For more information on chronic kidney disease and how you can access programs and services from the foundation, pay a visit to our website at WEMU.org. Washington All United is produced in partnership with United Way for Southeastern Michigan, and you hear it every Monday. I'm David Fair, and this is your community NPR station, 89.1 WEMU, Ypsilanti.

0: 2020. Iran says it is suspending talks with the U.S. over Israeli military operations in Lebanon and Gaza. Israel has continued to bomb South Lebanon and the southern suburbs of Beirut, considered Hezbollah strongholds, even though a ceasefire was reached in April. NPR's Hadil Al-Shalchi reports.
1: The semi-official Iranian news agency, Tasnim, which is associated with the Islamic Revolutionary Guard Corps, said that Tehran was demanding the end of what it called the aggressive and brutal Israeli army operations in Gaza and Lebanon. It also called for the complete withdrawal of Israeli military forces from Lebanon. Iran said that unless those conditions were fulfilled, talks with the U.S. to end the war would halt. There was no immediate confirmation from senior Iranian officials that messages, mostly relayed via Pakistan, between the warring parties were being suspended. The U.S. and Iran said last week they were close to a tentative 60-day ceasefire extension and framework to start talks to end the war, but the agreement is waiting on President Trump's approval. Hadil Al-Shalchi, NPR News.
0: AI company Anthropic is moving toward going public on Wall Street. The maker of chatbot Claude says it has submitted a confidential filing with the Securities and Exchange Commission for a proposed initial public offering. Anthropic has risen from a little-known research laboratory to one of the leading AI companies, valued at $965 billion. This is NPR News.
2: 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Other contributors include Jarl and Pamela Moan, focusing on civil liberties, foster youth, public radio, and the arts. And the Public Welfare Foundation, committed to advancing transformative youth and criminal justice reforms.
3: It's 5:04 with WEMU News. I'm Caroline McGregor. A large crowd of dignitaries, including Governor Gretchen Whitmer, were on hand this afternoon for a celebration of the Saline Township Data Center. WEMU's Kevin Mershart was there.
4: The leaders of the project joined Governor Whitmer to toss ceremonial dirt, although work on what's being called the barn began months ago. With much controversy surrounding the project, the developers insist they'll be good neighbors. At the event, CEO of Related Companies and chairman of Related Digital, Jeff Blau, announced a $10 million investment into the Saline Recreation Center.
5: The funds we are pledging will specifically support a scope of work the Rec Center Task Force identified, to expand the aquatic center, update the locker rooms, rehab the pool deck, and more.
4: There was little mention of the opposition to the data center and others proposed in and around Washtenaw County. The developers say they'll limit water use through a closed-loop air cooling, and all energy costs will be borne by the project. I'm Kevin Mershart.
3: Ann Arbor is commemorating A20 Week. A proclamation for its sixth year will be signed during tonight's City Council meeting. Several events are taking place to highlight going green. One main theme of the week is an emphasis on the circular economy. Clothing and other items are being collected for reuse instead of winding up in a landfill. Office of Sustainability and Innovations Director Missy Stilt says it's also a good time to reflect on all that's been accomplished.
6: We're so busy every day, head down, trying to address this wicked problem that sometimes we forget to look back and acknowledge how far we've come, because we're focused on how far we still have to go. So it's an opportunity to really celebrate that we are taking this work seriously.
3: This week's events include a solar-powered party on Friday evening at Bicentennial Park with a movie and clothing swap. A registration-required electronics collection is on Saturday at Zion Lutheran Church. There's a crash right now on westbound I-96 at Kent Lake Road. It's blocking the right shoulder. Tonight's weather forecast becoming clear, lows around 50. Right now, we have 77 degrees. It's 5:06.
7: From NPR News, this is All Things Considered. I'm Elsa Chang in Culver City, California.
8: And I'm Juana Summers in Washington. The mayor of Newark, New Jersey, issued an indefinite curfew around the Delaney Hall detention facility early Sunday. From 9 p.m. to 6 a.m., the half-mile radius surrounding the facility is closed to all pedestrians. The Immigration Detention Center has been the site of intense protests since last month. Those protests have become increasingly violent in recent days. They began as a result of a hunger and labor strike inside the facility over what detainees say are poor living conditions and human rights violations. Ross Baraka is the mayor of Newark, and he joins me now. Welcome to the program.
9: Thank you for having me.
8: Mr. Mayor, protests have been taking place around this detention facility for several days now, so I want to ask you, was there a specific tipping point that led you to your decision to issue a curfew?
9: Yeah, actually, the protests have been going on for well over a year before the Delaney Hall even opened up. You know, so there have been people out there every day without incident, every single day. And I've been there a couple of those days, one of those

0: raised fears in so-called sanctuary jurisdictions that this federal cooperation may also include ICE immigration enforcement. In Seattle, Police Chief Sean Barnes says he's confident that won't happen.
1: They're not a part of this. They're not a part of our planning. They're not a part of our intelligence. We're not sharing any information with them. There's no part of FIFA planning that I'm aware of that intersects with their work.
0: Host cities are also taking precautions to protect fans from potential vehicle attacks by setting up barricades near stadiums and fan event sites. Martin Costi, NPR News.
2: Oil prices rose following the latest fighting in Iran, but U.S. stock prices still ticked up to more records. 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
3: 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Luminescence Foundation is dedicated to shedding light on neurological research focused on Alzheimer's and Parkinson's diseases and supporting land conservation initiatives. 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
4: It's 6:04 with WEMU News. I'm Caroline McGregor. A large crowd of dignitaries, including Governor Gretchen Whitmer, were on hand this afternoon for a celebration of the Saline Township Data Center. WEMU's Kevin Mershart was there.
5: The leaders of the project joined Governor Whitmer to toss ceremonial dirt, although work on what's being called the barn began months ago. With much controversy surrounding the project, the developers insist they'll be good neighbors. At the event, CEO of Related Companies and chairman of Related Digital, Jeff Blau, announced a $10 million investment into the Saline Recreation Center.
6: The funds we are pledging will specifically support a scope of work the Rec Center Task Force identified to expand the aquatic center, update the locker rooms, rehab the pool deck, and more.
5: There was little mention of the opposition to the data center and others proposed in and around Washtenaw County. The developers say they'll limit water use through a closed-loop air cooling, and all energy costs will be borne by the project. I'm Kevin Mershart.
4: Former U.S. Transportation Secretary Pete Buttigieg says the opening of a new bridge between Michigan and Canada is being delayed because of corrupt practices. The Gordie Howe International Bridge is awaiting approvals from certain federal agencies before it can begin operation. But last week at the Mackinac Policy Conference, Buttigieg noted reports that President Trump blocked the opening the span after a federal official met with the owner of the competing Ambassador Bridge.
7: That person put $1 million into a pro-Trump super PAC, and sure enough, the President of the United States is suddenly blocking a piece of infrastructure that is economically important to the country, to the state, and to the region. It is as simple as that. It is corruption.
4: Trump has said the U.S. should have a share of future toll money from the Gordie Howe Bridge, but Canada paid for it and has a deal to recoup those expenses from tolls before splitting it afterwards with Michigan. Clear skies tonight with a low around 50, Tuesday sunshine and 78 for the high. Right now we have overcast skies and 73 degrees. It's 6:06.
8: This is All Things Considered from NPR News. I'm Juana Summers in Washington.
9: And I'm Elsa Chang in Culver City, California. We are 3 months into the war launched by the U.S. and Israel, and now Iran says it is suspending all talks with the U.S. That is, until Israel stops its, quote, aggression against Lebanon and Gaza. President Trump followed up hours later. He said that he has spoken to Israeli Prime Minister Benjamin Netanyahu and secured a pledge to stop the fighting in Lebanon. Trump insists that talks with Iran will continue at a rapid pace. NPR's Hadil Al-Shalchi joins us now with more. Hi, Hadil.
10: Hello.
9: Okay, so let's start with Lebanon. Tell us more about what's been happening there that's prompted this whole new development from Iran.
10: Right. So Israel ordered new evacuation orders of the southern suburbs of Beirut today ahead of possible airstrikes. Now, those are considered Hezbollah strongholds. And this comes a day after Israeli ground forces reached the deepest point in Lebanon in 26 years. Now, Hezbollah, which is backed by Iran, also fired rockets into northern Israel. President Trump this afternoon said on his social media site that he had spoken to both Israeli Prime Minister Benjamin Netanyahu and via mediators to Hezbollah, and that both had agreed to stop attacking each other, but there's been no confirmation yet by either side.
9: Okay. Well, where had the talks gotten to before today's whiplash developments?
10: Well, President Trump, it actually seemed like he was confident about talks with Iran. Just this morning, he posted on Truth Social also that, quote, Iran really wants to make a deal and it will be a good one for the USA. He went on to say, just sit back and relax. It will all work out well in the end. It always does. But then this

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1: Many people in Iran are back online after a three-month internet blackout. 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Now, Iranians are learning about the extent of the damage and death and can now share what they've endured with the world. 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
3: And join us tomorrow at 5 a.m. for Morning Edition with Matt Hobson, who's filling in for David Fair. Funding for WEMU programs comes from you, our listeners, and the Mosaic Foundation of Rita and Peter Hayden. Coming up tomorrow, state demographers warn that Michigan's aging population and stagnant labor market could have serious consequences if not addressed. One-third of Michigan's population is over 55, putting pressure on elder care and health care services. In Washtenaw County, there are a number of organizations working independently and collaboratively to serve the growing senior population. Among them is Ann Arbor Meals on Wheels. We'll be talking with Director Courtney Vanderlaan about what her organization is doing on its own and as part of the Big Hearts for Seniors collaborative. That's coming up tomorrow on Morning Edition and All Things Considered. WEMU News Time is now coming up on 6:30.
4: Live from NPR News in Washington, I'm Dwayne Brown. Census workers are starting to knock on doors today for a field test of the 2030 census in areas of Alabama and South Carolina. NPR's Hansi Luong tells us this test is also expected to involve U.S. Postal Service workers.
5: Households in parts of Huntsville, Alabama, and Spartanburg, South Carolina, who haven't filled out an online survey yet, may get a knock at their door now through August. The Census Bureau says visits may take place during the day or evening as late as 9 p.m. local time. The Trump administration made last-minute changes to the 2026 census test to allow letter carriers from the U.S. Postal Service to help conduct interviews. That's drawn skepticism from census watchers who cite a past study from the Government Accountability Office. It found using USPS workers would not be cost-effective. USPS is a financial supporter of NPR. Among other topics, the survey for the 2026 census test asks people about their U.S. citizenship status. Research shows that's likely to hurt the accuracy of census numbers used to redistribute political representation and federal funding. Hansi Luong, NPR News.
4: Ex-FBI officials are attempting to throw a lifeline to anyone still with the Bureau and feeling especially vulnerable to attacks under the Trump administration. NPR's Ryan Lucas reports on a new support group.
6: The new group is called the FBI Support Network. It says the Trump administration is firing FBI staff for partisan reasons and weaponizing the Bureau. A video announcing the group's launch includes remarks from around a dozen former FBI officials, among them one-time acting FBI Director Brian Driscoll, a decorated Bureau veteran fired by the Trump administration.
7: It's time for those of us who served our country with the FBI to offer our assistance to the special agents, the intelligence analysts, the professional staff who are under attack.
6: The FBI Support Network aims to provide legal assistance as well as emotional support and help finding new jobs. Ryan.
4: That's Ryan Lucas. This is NPR.
3: It's 6:32 with WEMU News. I'm Caroline McGregor. A large crowd of dignitaries, including Governor Gretchen Whitmer, were on hand today for the celebration of the Saline Township Data Center. WEMU's Kevin Mershart reports.
8: The leaders of the project joined Governor Whitmer to toss ceremonial dirt, although work on what's being called the barn began months ago. With much controversy surrounding the project, the developers insist they'll be good neighbors. At the event, CEO of Related Companies and chairman of Related Digital, Jeff Blau, announced a $10 million investment into the Saline Recreation Center.
9: The funds we are pledging will specifically support a scope of work the Rec Center Task Force identified to expand the aquatic center, update the locker rooms, rehab the pool deck, and more.
8: There was little mention of the opposition to the data center and others proposed in and around Washtenaw County. The developers say they'll limit water use through a closed-loop air cooling, and all energy costs will be borne by the project. I'm Kevin Mershart.
3: Ann Arbor is commemorating A20 Week. A proclamation for its sixth year will be signed during tonight's council meeting. Several events are taking place to highlight going green. One main theme of the week is an emphasis on the circular economy. Office of Sustainability and Innovations Director Missy Stolt says it's a good time to reflect on all that's been accomplished.
10: We're so busy every day, head down, trying to address this
0: wicked problem that sometimes we forget to look back and acknowledge how far we've come because we're focused on how far we still have to go. So it's an opportunity to really celebrate that we are taking this work seriously.
3: A solar-powered party is planned Friday evening at Bicentennial Park with a movie and clothing swap. The global forecast predicts 2026 will be among one of the hottest summers on record. Washtenaw County is making preparations for designated cooling sites. Stacey Steele with the Washtenaw County Office of Community and Economic Development says cooling sites are available throughout the county.
10: For those that are needing that reprieve from the heat, whether their housing doesn't have air conditioning or they're just out and about in the community and need that rest stop.
3: All county office building lobbies are available as cooling sites in addition to many district libraries. The Delonis Center will activate weather amnesty when temperatures get dangerously high. For a list of cooling sites, visit wemu.org. Clear skies tonight, a low around 50. Right now we have 73 degrees.
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12: This is All Things Considered from NPR News. I'm Juana Summers in Washington.
13: And I'm Elsa Chang in Culver City, California. The Justice Department has proposed sweeping changes to gun policy in recent weeks. Gun rights groups see these moves as a huge win, but gun control advocates are very worried. NPR's Jacqueline Diaz joins us now to break down what's happening with the government's approach to the Second Amendment. Hi, Jacqueline.
14: Hi.
13: Okay, let's start with these proposed changes as a whole. Just broadly speaking, why might gun rights advocates be feeling pretty good right now?
14: Well, that's because the Trump White House has fully embraced itself as the most Second Amendment-friendly administration in years. Here's Acting Attorney General Todd Blanche at a press conference last month.
15: The Second Amendment will never be treated as a second-class right in the Trump administration. President Trump has been clear on this from day one. The Second Amendment is not negotiable.
14: And the DOJ is working to finalize some 30 changes that have been on the wish list of the gun industry for a long time. John Comerford with the National Rifle Association even calls it the golden age for the Second Amendment.
13: The golden age. Okay, so what specifically has the Trump administration been doing lately then?
14: Yeah, so the DOJ is working on proposals that they say cuts red tape for gun owners and the industry. But there are two proposals in particular that the gun control groups are really concerned about. One proposes scrapping background check requirements for some private gun sellers. The second would lift a ban on pistol stabilizing braces. Those braces allow pistols to be fired more like rifles. They were used in the 2021 Boulder, Colorado grocery store shooting that killed 10 people. Mm. Here's Chris Brown, the president of the nonprofit gun control advocacy group, Brady.
16: There's no public safety argument that could possibly be made for why you would want to eliminate the regulation of stabilizing braces.
14: And I have to add here, this all comes as guns continue to be a major cause of death in the U.S. and the leading cause of death for children aged 1 to 19. The Pew Research Center says about 44,000 people died of gun-related injuries in the U.S. in 2024.
13: Okay, well, beyond what the administration is doing, Congress has also acted, right? Or maybe it's better to say Congress opted not to act. What's happening there exactly?
14: Yeah, that's right. For Congress, I think it's best to describe the win for the industry there as no news is good news. Last summer, Congress passed the One Big Beautiful Bill. Included in that massive bill was the elimination of a $200 tax for silencers, short-barreled rifles, and other weapons. The tax, which was from the 1930s, was meant to serve as a deterrent on these deadly weapons. That's been the main action in Congress under Trump so far. Robert Spitzer is a political science professor and has written several books on gun policy. Congress is so contentious right now, so Spitzer says.
17: At the federal level, there is no expectation that we will see any new gun laws anytime soon, even though the public consistently and continues to support most of the gun law proposals that are discussed in the public realm.
14: And others on the gun industry side say gun control is not a winning issue for Democrats anymore. There's some data that backs that up. Support for a ban on handguns dropped to a near record low after the 2024 election. But that same Gallup poll also showed that a majority of Americans supported stricter laws regarding the sale of guns.
13: And just real quick, Jacqueline, I mean, there are also the courts. What kind of gun rulings have we seen in recent years there?
14: Yeah, so a 2022 Supreme Court ruling that said for a gun law to be constitutional, it must be similar to a law at the nation's founding in the late 1700s. And in the wake of this decision, a lot more conservative courts are knocking down laws restricting guns.
13: That is NPR's Jacqueline Diaz. Thank you, Jacqueline.
14: Thank you.
12: Few clothing items are as iconic as denim jeans, and for more than 100 years, they've evolved to reflect changes in the world, changing in shape and material and the way they're made. But a growing number of people are going back to heritage denim. And as NPR's Kai McNamee reports, that can tell you something about how people are feeling in today's economy.
18: 31-year-old Emma Peabody gained a new appreciation for jeans when suddenly she couldn't wear them.
19: I had a freak accident about 2 years ago that resulted in needing knee surgery.
18: She wore a full leg brace while she recovered.
19: So it really restricted that freedom to express myself. And I started to appreciate all kinds of different clothing, especially jeans.
18: That's how, free of her leg brace, she ended up diving down the deep rabbit hole that is heritage denim. And 3 months ago, made her first purchase.
19: So my very first pair were the Naked and Famous Rainbow Core.
18: Naked and Famous is a Canadian denim brand. And on the surface, these jeans may look like any other pair. Deep indigo color, straight cut, timeless. But they're $200, much more than your average Levi's. That's partly because they're made out of selvedge denim, a kind of fabric associated with high-quality craftsmanship. Peabody got lucky. She scored these for around $60 on eBay. She feels like these days, a lot of the stuff we buy just isn't worth the money.
19: Nothing is made to last. And having something that is using a heritage technique and looks better with time is really amazing.
18: Andrew Chen is the co-founder of 316. A New York-based brand that specializes in premium denim.
20: Selvedge means the actual edges of the fabric have a finished self-edge. That's where the term comes from. It's a portmanteau of self and edge.
18: With selvedge denim, you get this clean edge from the way it's woven. That is, on traditional shuttle looms.
20: Which was the only way that denim was woven from the late 1800s to the mid-1900s.
18: Jeans were invented as durable work pants. But as denim became a fashion staple around the world, these shuttle looms couldn't keep up with increasing demand. So manufacturers switched to projectile looms,
20: which ran much more quickly with less need for attention and maintenance.
18: So selvedge, with its old school technique, is a signal to discerning consumers that a brand pays more attention to detail or cares more about the quality of the materials. And when a pair of jeans is well made, they can last a really long time.
20: And as a father of two teenagers, my older son has taken jeans for me and wears them. And I wore them into a certain point and they faded, and he has taken them and worn them into the ground.
18: Chen says he's noticed a growing number of younger customers walking into his stores. Heritage made denim is all over social media, and related Google searches are at a high. Denim consultant and trend forecaster Amy Leverton sees this growing interest as a response to the economy. She says the last time selvedge denim was trending was after the 2008 market crash.
21: The sentiment behind it was to buy less, buy something of better quality, and have it last longer.
18: With inflation now a big worry for many, she says it makes sense for people to want the most value for their money.
21: During those moments of, you know, financial uncertainty, people either go straight to fast fashion and are trying to spend as little as possible on their clothing, or they romanticize the idea of, I'm going to just buy a pair of jeans and wear it forever.
18: So it's a trade-off that some consumers can and are willing to make. More money up front for something that won't have to be replaced for years. Emma Peabody originally got into selvedge denim looking for quality and durability. But she loved her first selvedge jeans so much, she bought another pair just a month later.
19: I mean, they look amazing. I have been enjoying them and wearing them both religiously.
18: Spoken like a true denim head. Kai McNamee, NPR News.
13: You're listening to All Things Considered from NPR News. Despite months of war and uncertainty, Iran is still scheduled to play 3 World Cup matches here in the U.S. 2 of those games will be right here in Los Angeles, which is home to a huge number of Iranian immigrants. Many of them have complicated feelings about the coming tournament. Libby Rainey of LAist News reports.
1: It's a Sunday morning in L.A., and members of Aria FC are warming up for a soccer match. This group of mainly Iranians has been in a league together for years, and now they're wrestling with complicated feelings about the Iranian team playing in their city. Nader Adeli follows soccer in his home country of Iran and is excited to root for those players on the world stage. He hopes politics will be left out of it. He thinks a lot of his teammates feel the same way.
2: They want the team to be here, lots of us. We registered to win the ticket for this tournament.
1: Bobby Riahi, another player, expressed more mixed feelings about cheering for the Iranian team.
22: People are oppressed in Iran, right? Given the condition, given the war and everything, cheering for a team that, you know, not everybody's heart is in it, it's hard.
1: Mehran Janani says some people don't want the team here at all.
23: There are some folks that are excited. There are some folks are not happy for the presence of Iranian team. And that all comes down to politics, unfortunately.
1: The dynamics on this soccer field mirror a larger narrative tension in the diaspora, according to Nikki Akhavan. She's Iranian-American and a professor at the Catholic University of America in D.C., where she studies Iranian culture and media. She's also a soccer fan and has been following conversations around the coming World Cup. She says that during the last World Cup, there was a push from some Iranians around the world to boycott the team after a crackdown on protests about women's rights and other issues in Iran. Now, she thinks the war has resurfaced those conversations as some oppose the war and others are frustrated that it hasn't led to regime change. Some, she says, associate the team with the government.
24: There's this narrative that, oh, it's not the Iranian team, it's the Islamic Republic team.
1: Akhavan herself sees the team as representatives of the Iranian people, not their government.
24: My argument is you can't concede to the state and say, okay, well, you know, it's your team. No, it's a national team, and so you want to support that team.
1: While Iranians in LA navigate these tricky politics, some are hoping the World Cup can foster unity after Iran's deadly crackdown against protesters in January and the U.S. war that followed. Shaheen Ferdowsi runs a Persian restaurant called Meymouni Cafe. It's near Westwood, where he grew up, a neighborhood dense with Iranian shops and restaurants.
25: There's a reason why it's called Tehranjalis. The heartbeat of the Persian diaspora is in Los Angeles.
1: Ferdowsi has hosted events to bring Iranians together during this challenging year to connect over their shared culture and get away from polarized online environments. Now he's planning on hosting watch parties.
25: Not only am I excited that the Iran national team is coming to play here because they're going to have so much fan support, but I'm also excited to have all of the Iranians from the rest of North America and probably Europe, right?
1: Still, Iranians in LA will be gathering in a moment of uncertainty. Sheila Rossi, who was born in Iran and is now the mayor of the small city of South Pasadena, says she'll probably be watching the matches, but her mind is on the continuing war.
26: It's still very, like, tenuous right now. We're not sure what's going to happen.
1: She's worried about her family still in Iran. For NPR News, I'm Libby Rainey in Los Angeles.
27: 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I'm Michael Jewett. 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
28: This is 89.1 WEMU, and welcome to our weekly exploration of equity and opportunity in our community. I'm David Fair, and this is Washtenaw United. Inequity in our healthcare system exacerbates a variety of health problems and can impact people in lower income zip codes more dramatically. Chronic kidney disease is a prime example. Did you know that 1 in 7 Michigan adults have chronic kidney disease? And for all too many, finding out comes too late to delay proper management of the illness. Since 1955, the National Kidney Foundation of Michigan has been working to provide prevention programs and services to high-need populations. 71 years later, the organization is still in high demand. Our guest this morning is the foundation's Director of Policy and Programs, Crystal D'Agostino. And thank you so much for the time today, Crystal. I appreciate it.
0: Thank you so much for having us today.
28: Did I read that figure correctly? 1 in 7 Michigan adults have chronic kidney disease?
0: Yes, 1 in 7 have chronic kidney disease. And then we also know that 33% of the population are at risk. So that's 1 in 3 are at risk of having kidney disease, and that we know for sure that 1 in 7 individuals have kidney disease.
28: Is Michigan in line with national figures, or are we ahead or behind the curve?
0: For the 1 in 7, we are in line, but what we've seen over the years with our partnership, due to really our partnership of working across the state and working with the health department, working with health systems, working directly in communities, we have seen a recent decrease here in Michigan. And so we are excited to see that we are moving in the right direction. However, the numbers are still remain high, and we have a lot of work still to do.
28: As with many other health maladies, kidney disease does not always occur on its own. What are the other health factors that can contribute to chronic kidney disease?
0: Diabetes and high blood pressure are the two leading causes of kidney disease. We really look at those ones as working up front of the disease and really trying to intervene and working with individuals when they're diagnosed with diabetes and high blood pressure. Because what we know is that if we're able to really intervene and work with individuals and educate them around diet, exercise, proper nutrition, and also really working with health systems to make sure that they are testing individuals at the right point to be able to even identify that individuals have the risk of kidney disease, we know that we are able to either delay or completely prevent that onset of an individual going to kidney disease.
28: You mentioned diet as part of the solution. A lot of lower income areas are described as food deserts, and having access to fresh and healthy foods is limited or in some cases non-existent. Additionally, with higher food prices, buying cheaper and highly processed food products, how much does that all play into trying to combat a problem?
0: Yeah, it's really difficult. I mean, we know that, you know, unfortunately we're seeing basic needs assistance coming in even higher within our area, and having somebody that is either living with kidney disease or at risk of kidney disease, that, you know, proper nutrition is really important and at times could be costly or hard to access. And so we really work to make sure that we are educating people around ways to eat healthy on a budget, how to shop healthy on a budget, making sure that we're working directly with individuals to ensure that they are connected to basic need resources. And, you know, working and referring people to areas like food pantries and working with food pantries to make sure that they have kidney-friendly or diabetic-friendly foods that will really help the individual make sure that they're able to follow their, you know, the food and nutrition components that they need. We also work as part of this, too. Nutrition is also, we need to make sure that individuals have proper healthcare coverage. And so we make sure that we work with individuals too to help them and support in the process of applying for healthcare coverage and checking that eligibility as well.
28: Washtenaw United, and our conversation with Crystal D'Agostino from the National Kidney Foundation of Michigan continues on 89.1 WEMU. Now, kidney disease often begins asymptomatic. You don't know anything is wrong with you. Can it still be diagnosed in those early stages?
0: Yes, absolutely. It can be diagnosed through a simple blood and urine test. So it can really be done if individuals are going to the doctor and getting their annual physical. It can really be done as part of tests that are already taking place in those visits, or, you know, as you're going to get your labs done, and making sure that those two tests are ran together. And so we are really working closely with healthcare systems, and as well as, you know, physicians to make sure that we're getting that message out there around the importance of making sure that people are getting tested, because we are, if we're able to identify it early, then we really are able to delay or prevent that onset.
28: What happens after a diagnosis of potential or already realized chronic kidney disease? Does it automatically mean we're on the trajectory to dialysis?
0: Not necessarily. It really comes down to being able to manage it and where it is identified. So there's different levels of staging of chronic kidney disease. And so if we're able to identify somebody that is what we call in stage 2, stage 3A, we can really intervene and work with individuals around ways to eat healthy, work, make sure that they're moving throughout the day, or also really talking to their healthcare provider around additional medical intervention that could help them move forward in that process, making sure that individuals are managing their diabetes if they have type 2 diabetes, making sure that they're taking their high blood pressure medications and really working at that level. As we move down the road of, chronic kidney disease, what we're often seeing, unfortunately, right now is so many people showing up in the ER that think that maybe they have the flu, stomach bug, the flu, and they're not feeling well, and they're coming out with chronic kidney disease. And that is a life-changing component, and where we really could, if we could work with individuals way before getting to that point, then that will also help help them and help improve quality of life to make sure that they're not ending up in that dialysis chair.
28: As you've pointed out, so much of your successes are based on the education and outreach services. There are a lot of folks in minority populations that, justifiably, by the way, have a mistrust of the healthcare system. How do you win buy-in for services and treatment so it doesn't get to those later stages?
0: Yeah, it's a really important question, because making sure that there's trusted sources out there to make sure that the information is getting to everybody that is at risk. We do this in multiple ways, working with partners, churches, whether it's health systems, whether it's working with schools, early childhood centers. We work directly across the community, all throughout the state, to really find trusted partners to come alongside with us, because since we are a state-based organization, being able to reach every pocket is important in making sure that we are reaching those that are highest of risk. We have to make sure that we're doing that in a way that is going to reach everybody and make sure that we're working with those key trusted areas. Another thing that we're doing more recently is that we've been working with community health workers and providing education and to them through individualized kind of kidney awareness focus education, and for them to be able to go through that process. So these are individuals that are already in the community, already trusted and really embedded, and making sure that they're equipped with information that they need to know around kidney disease so that they can also continue to work with those that they serve.
28: And through these partnerships, there is greater awareness, and people are seeking more treatment, or at least making the appropriate questions so that they can make best informed decisions. How optimistic are you that we're going to get a much better handle on prevention, treatments, and outcomes when it comes to chronic kidney disease?
0: I believe that we have, we have newer science out there that really does show that we can be upfront of that disease. So the more that we are able to work with health systems and educate health systems providers and put in those systems in place to really make sure that we are helping people get to access and have the ability to even be tested. So I do believe the science is there. I believe that we're working as hard as we can. We have a great relationship with the health department to be able to also have alignment of how we are moving the needle. It's already been shown that here in Michigan, we've made an impact. And through our partnership with the health department, we have right now, we have a chronic kidney disease statewide strategy that is in place. And we are getting ready to release a new one that will also help us to look at the next 5 years and be able to really monitor how we are making continuing to make progress and move through that. So I feel like we have a lot of great resources and a lot of good education out there. And so we just need to keep doing the work.
28: Well, thank you so much for the time, the information, and the conversation today, Crystal. I appreciate it.
0: Well, thank you so much for having me.
28: That is Crystal DiAgostino. She is Director of Policy and Programs for the National Kidney Foundation and has been our guest on Washington All United. For more information on chronic kidney disease and how you can access programs and services from the foundation, pay a visit to our website at WEMU.org. Washington All United is produced in partnership with United Way for Southeastern Michigan, and you hear it every Monday. I'm David Fair, and this is your community NPR station, 89.1 WEMU, Ypsilanti. Mm-hmm.

Dimitri Matheny doing Moon Alley to start this hour of Monday Jazz. I'm Tony Mowat. How are you? So good to be with you. And in this hour, a lot of music. We're going to hear Calabria Fauti in a few minutes. Also some Cannonball Adderley and Mustafa. That's Mountain Mustafa and his orchestra. So enjoy with me as we continue right now with Forest Flower, as done by Nika Rato.

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Now, as then, the Sunday Best features swing-era sounds that span the pre-war decades and the first half of the 1900s. 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

I just love the way she sings. That was Calabria Fauti. It's from the album A Lovely Way to Spend an Evening. Some gorgeous things here, great arrangements, marvelous musicians, and she's a marvelous musician herself. She plays violin. Yes, indeed. Calabria Fauti. I'm Tony Mowat. Thank you for being there.

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Coltrane and one called Theme for Ernie, John Coltrane with Red Garland at the piano. Before that, we heard Cannonball Adderley, Miles Davis, Hank Jones, Art Blakey doing Love for Sale.

0: 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Thank you.
1: Joan Colasso with Larry Hanks, and What a Difference a Day Made. Before that, the Mountain Mustafa Orchestra, one called Little Old Groovemaker. And that's it for this hour. Thank you so much, everybody. Hope you enjoyed it. Let's conclude it with another classic. Jerry Mulligan and Chet Baker. Rodgers and Hart wrote it. And this is their interpretation of My Funny Valentine.

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